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0: white blonde Jew. Alyssa Rosenheck, you're going to love this book, whomever you are. You're going to love this book. And I think this is going to turn out to be a classic. I truly do. I think this book is going to turn out to be a classic. It's endorsed by Sandra, or her friend Sandy Heggie Parker of Heggie Ministries, Flora Hassan Nahom, Dr. Sheila Nazarin. She's great. You've seen her on Fox. My wife, oh, she's really great. Rankin Sherling, Ph.D., Associate Director of Declaration of Independence Center for the Study of American Freedom at the University of Mississippi. I'm telling you, you are going to love this book. If you trust me, and I hope you do by now, I know authors and I know books. And this book, you're going to have trouble putting down. As a matter of fact, my wife keeps trying to grab it from me, and I'll give it to her after the show. But I want to encourage you to get it on Amazon.com right now, White Blonde Jew. But Mark, I'm Christian. You'll see it applies to a lot of you too. White Blonde Jew. But Mark, I'm a brunette. Folks, check it out. You're going to love this book, White Blonde Jew, Amazon.com. Grab it now because it comes out tomorrow. 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

0: From the Liberty University studio in Memphis, Tennessee, it's America's conservative blowtorch.
1: That's us. 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I love this American ride.
0: Todd Starnes.
2: Oh, yeah.
3: Well, it is really a special moment inside the Oval Office right now. Hello, everybody. Welcome to Hour 3 of the Todd Starnes Radio Show. You might remember, what was this, a couple of weeks ago, maybe it was a month ago, and there was an amazing story out of California, Santa Cruz, where a 16-year-old lifeguard by the name of Ryder Williams put his own life on the line and rescued a little boy. So that lifeguard, Ryder Williams, now sitting side by side with the president inside the Oval Office, along with his family and the family of the little boy that he saved. And it's really a remarkable scene. The president just announced that he's, after the gathering there, the official gathering, he's giving Ryder and the little boy that was rescued a private tour of the Lincoln bedroom. So there you go. Well, what a nice day up at 1600 Pennsylvania Avenue. Well, I want to go right away to the Patriot Mobile Newsmaker line. We have a lot of politics to talk about. Our good friend Steve Gill, the publisher of TriStarDaily.com, joins us. Steve, hope you're doing well today. And I want to start out with some interesting analysis from the Washington Post about Tennessee's 9th congressional district race. And they pointed out there was a massive surge in black Democrat voters in that race, suggesting that this could become a dicey situation in the general election. What do you make of the Washington Post analysis there?
4: Yeah, I think when you look at the new 9th district that was redrawn, that moves from Shelby County, you know, parts of kind of the suburban area around Shelby that's much more Republican, much more white, and then strings along the southern border of Tennessee on the border of Mississippi, Alabama, and then heads sharply north through Williamson County, which is one of the more Republican counties in the state. You know, the bottom line is that the Shelby numbers shouldn't be able to outdo the rest of the district, which is much more red, much more Republican, much more upscale. The question is, will those people turn out? In Tennessee, you have Senator Bill Hagerty running for reelection with literally virtually no opposition. I mean, he will win handily. You have Marsha Blackburn having just won the Republican primary. She should win handily. You know, you had, I think Kamala Harris got about 35% of the vote against Donald Trump. That's the Democrat base. If Republicans turn out, there's nothing to worry about, both in that race and across the state. But as you point out, and as the other media are noting, if the African-American vote in Memphis and then, you know, parts of that district turn out and the rest of the Republican base is suppressed, then there could be problems. We have very late primaries. Florida's going to have theirs tomorrow. Some of the other states are having their primaries. There is very little time between now and November for a healing process to take place when you have bitter primaries. So Tennessee really puts ourselves at risk when you have late primaries. People fight because the primaries usually are where the win is won. And then it's hard to come back together and motivate and bring your voters back out. And I think, you know, it could be a perfect storm if we're not careful.
3: And you're right. It was a bitter Republican primary. And what was interesting is that Marsha Blackburn did not get 50% of the vote. What was it? I believe 43%. I may be off there a point or two. And I'm wondering if she's going to be able to rally the supporters of the other two candidates that were in that race.
4: Look, Tom, we've been involved in this for a long time. The candidates, you know, have a professional air to some extent. You know, there's some slings and arrows that are thrown, but, you know, most politicians have developed a little bit of a thick skin over time. But the people who were out putting the yard signs out in 100-degree temperatures, in rain, in sleet, in hail, who were exchanging barbs with their friends and, in some cases, former friends online, it's harder for that healing price to take place with them, but because they're more, you know, emotionally invested sometimes than the candidates themselves. And I think you may see the candidates trying to bring things back together, although Marsha Blackburn and her team have not really committed much outreach to Rose and Monty Fritz in that race. And I think there's a gap there. 57% of the Republican primary voters voted for somebody other than her. And you've not only got a Democrat candidate, the a public defender from Memphis, Jerry Green, who's running as a Democrat. Again, if that Democrat base is 35-37% and they're more motivated, that number could be a little higher. And then in Tennessee, we have a guy named David Hartley, who's worth about $200 million from East Tennessee, who's running as an independent, who has already put $7 million of his own money into the race. He's not taking contributions, not taking PAC money, and he's pledged he's putting in as much as $20 million into that race. You spend $20 million over the next 60 days, it's going to leave a mark. And by the way, a little breaking news for you. He has hired as one of his consultants the same media polling and consulting company from Los Angeles that helped put things together for Spencer Pratt in his race for mayor out there. So that $20 million could be spent very aggressively, very creatively, and could have an impact.
3: Wow, that's going to be, yeah, that's going to be fascinating. So we could have, if nothing else, a very well-funded independent candidate running in the governor's race.
4: And it would be history-making if an independent was able to run. Usually they don't have the money, they don't have the resources, they don't have the name ID. But in this case, again, if he puts $20 million, and by perspective, you know, 8 years ago, you had Randy Boyd, you had Diane Black running for governor, Bill Lee, you know, spent about $12 million. They each spent about $22 million in their races for governor, but it was over the course of a year or more. This guy's talking about doing it, dumping it in about 60 days. That's going to have an impact.
3: Steve, I just don't know what to make of the polling data. And you know, we kind of go through the same rigmarole all the time. The numbers out of Texas where they say Tallarico is going to beat Kim Paxson, I don't believe, I just don't believe it. I just don't see Tallarico's campaign moving the nut much at all. But again, I may be wrong here. What is your take on the overall mood of the electorate?
4: First of all, I think in Texas, it's hard to believe that the barbecue-eating, unborn baby-loving, too high tax-paying, gun-owning Texans are going to vote for this, you know, more moderate-sounding but more woke liberal Democrat who has, you know, left a great list of items and comments and video comments that could be used against him. But they better start soon. You've got to, you know, make sure that you mark him for who he really is rather than who he tries to deceive Texans over the next 60 days or so. I think Republicans do have a lethargy that's affecting us around the country. There is an indication of low turnout, not just what we've seen in Tennessee, but in some of these other races across the country. And we know, Todd, that when Donald Trump is not on the ballot, MAGA voters, Trump voters, tend to not turn out in the same sort of numbers as when he's on the ballot. He's not on the ballot, and he can go do rallies, and he can go speak up, and he can do endorsements. But we've seen his endorsement success, even in the Republican primaries, falling off in a variety of races across the country. So I think that when Trump is not on the ballot, that should cause Republicans concern. The economy is still a concern. Gas prices, and as we've talked before, I may not be able to tell you the exact price of a loaf of bread or a gallon of milk right now, but everybody knows to a penny what gasoline costs because there's big signs on every corner telling us. As long as those prices are high or don't feel like they're coming down, I think that's going to have an impact. And the clock is ticking on how soon something has to be done to move those prices in the right direction rather than continue to have them sort of dribble up and dribble down as we've seen over the last several months.
3: Steve, an interesting poll. CBS News, they released this yesterday. This is a CBS News YouGov poll. Socialism seen in a very positive or somewhat positive light by, get this, 58% of Democrats, 18% of the same group seeing the ideology in a somewhat negative or very negative light. 24% of Democrats had no opinion on the ideology. That tells me that the Democrat Party is the Socialist Party. What say you?
4: Well, the socialist part of the Democratic Party are the more sane ones. It's the communist and the complete whack jobs that should cut us as well. But the fact that the main base of the Democratic Party embraces socialism, and it's interesting, Todd, the only people who embrace socialism are those who've never experienced it.
3: Right.
4: I'm not seeing, you know, all these Democrats get in little rafts in Miami and start pedaling and paddling their way to Cuba. They're not going across the border into Canada for that vaunted free health care that Canada offers. They don't want it. It just sounds good on paper. It has never worked anywhere. And by the time you realize it doesn't work, it's a little bit too late to take it back. So I think, again, the job of Republicans is not just to throw out rhetoric and words and branding of, you know, socialism is bad. I think you have to do a better job of giving examples and pointing out that if you want to go embrace a Soviet or to style utopia, a communist or socialist utopia, there are plenty of examples around the world, which is where people are trying to leave to come here. But, you know, the exits are available. Go there and try to experience yourself before you impose it on the rest of us.
3: Steve Gill is the publisher of TriStarDaily.com. 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
4: I think the thing that we're looking at is the continued, you know, move from the primaries to the general election. We've got a couple of stories up talking about the fact that Tennessee has supermajorities in the state house and the state senate for Republicans. That is not likely to change. There may be a move of one seat here or one seat there. But the next big issue is going to be who becomes lieutenant governor in Tennessee. In the Tennessee process, the governor is elected at large, and then the lieutenant governor is selected by the state senate. That individual is voted by essentially the Republican majority to become the Speaker of the Senate and Lieutenant Governor. There's going to be a battle for that. There are 27 members of the Senate. 14 senators will pick the Lieutenant Governor. Jack Johnson in Williamson County, Paul Bailey in the Upper Cumberland are going to be going for that. And the problem is it's a secret ballot. So somebody's probably going to be writing 15, 16 thank you notes to their fellow senators when they get 13 votes.
3: Well, there you go. All right, Steve Gill from TriStarDaily.com. Steve, thanks a lot. Appreciate your insight.
4: Thanks, Todd.
3: All right, we've got to leave it there and take a quick break here, folks. 901-260-5926. Just curious about the mood in your area, and especially you folks in Texas. Are you buying any of these polls that are showing Tallarico leading Ken Paxton? And if so, what is going on there? Is this a Paxton issue, or have far too many people from California moved into the Lone Star State? 901-260-5926. This is the Todd Stern Show.
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28: You know, Tad, I'm glad you're feeling better. I always told my mother, who passed away 6 months ago at 95, I said, Mom, you don't need to be going to restaurants around the holidays because that's when people get sick the most, or being around groups of people. Well, ever since she stopped doing that, she was healthy for years. On another point, what should you do with these people that want to legalize shoplifting? If I was Walgreens, I'd shut my shop and leave the city. I'd shut my shops and be done. I wouldn't tolerate that.
3: 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Welcome back to the Todd Stearns Radio Show. Let's go to the phones. Our good buddy, Joe from Ella J, Georgia. Joe, what's going on? Hello, Joe. All right. I thought we had Joe. We'll get back to Joe in just a minute. All right. School back in session. And this story just made me smile. And I said, you know what? We're going to tell this story because we need to smile. This happened at Bishop Kelly, which is a Catholic school. And, you know, a lot of seniors, you know, there are traditions. And a lot of schools have traditions. And they have an interesting first day of school tradition at this school in near the Kansas City area, I believe, Bishop Kelly. And I want you to listen to CBS News. They did a great job telling the story of this really heartwarming tradition, cut number 7.
1: For incoming freshmen here at Bishop Kelly High School in Tulsa, Oklahoma, it's hard to imagine a more mortifying first day. All the seniors surrounding your car and not letting you out until you do one thing.
8: We hold the car. We hold the car door.
14: Yeah.
8: Preventing it from opening.
15: It's like initiation. Like, we all did it.
16: Could you think of anything more embarrassing to initiate kids into high school?
17: So that's why it's perfect.
1: What the freshmen are asked to do is just give their mom a goodbye kiss. It can also be a dad or guardian. Point is, someone needs to be publicly thanked with a peck on the cheek. Oh, the horror.
19: How embarrassing was that?
14: Your heart starts thumping out of your chest.
15: I'm not a very person.
1: But the kids all knew this was coming. In fact, it's now a 26-year tradition. Before this, the seniors still greeted freshmen on day one, but back then, the welcome was a little more biting, more like pranks. Until the class of 2001 decided to be kinder, while also making the newbies feel just a little bit uncomfortable.
15: I mean, I wouldn't have wanted to kiss my mom as a freshman.
1: School president Sister Mary Hanna says she can relate to the reluctance, but says that rule, to honor thy mother and father, made the top 10 list for a reason.
15: And you know who the happiest people are in this whole thing?
17: Who?
15: The mothers. This is a big moment for them, especially if it's their first child or their last child.
20: So emotional. I was crying yesterday and all morning, and she asked me not to cry during the drop-off, so I think I did okay.
21: The moment you drive off after dropping them to school is when it hits you.
29: Yes.
30: He gave me that kiss, and I saw him leave, and that meant I have to let go.
1: It is a passage.
15: Tears are flowing.
1: Which is why here at Bishop Kelly, they celebrate that milestone, that sweet, fleeting moment between a parent and a child and a couple hundred screaming seniors.
3: All right. I think that's pretty awesome. I mean, really. So the rule is, if you're a freshman and you show up, when you show up on campus, the seniors surround your mom's car and you cannot get out of the car until you kiss your mom on the cheek. Dylan, what did you do? Did that happen to you when you were a freshman?
31: No, I went to public school. We didn't have any fun traditions.
3: Oh, what about Parker? Parker went to a Christian school. Parker, what did you guys do over at Briarcrest?
31: Now, we had some traditions, Todd, but nothing like that. Now, that's really creative.
3: Yeah, I mean, it's pretty cool. And the way the kids all get into it, I mean, you know, they're cheering on and, you know, having a good time out there. But, you know, the moms are like, after they drive away, they're pulling off to the side of the road, and they're like, they're bawling their eyes out.
31: 100%. It's like the best form of peer pressure I've ever seen.
3: Oh, I was talking to our friends, the Real Housewives of Germantown, and you know, they had to send their, I mean, I think almost all their kids are now off to college somewhere. I wonder if they did that. I wonder if they made the kids, did they make the kids at Auburn University? Like, you know.
31: It's a good thing to ask.
3: Speaking of that, on a completely different subject, it is apparently the sororities and college and fraternities, it's like that time of year over at the Southern schools, and it is quite the scene out there. Yeah, nobody's mom's getting kissed there, I'll tell you that much. All right, gotta take a break. Hang tight. The great Angie Wong coming up next.

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8: Special guest, let's go to the phone lines. Joe from Ella J, Georgia. Joe, what's on your mind? All right, so we must be having a phone. All right, hello, Joe, are you there? Well, Joe, we'll have to get back to you. My apologies there. In the meantime, we're watching a very big and weird primary election across the state of Florida. May I also suggest that it is very ugly. As a matter of fact, Speaker Mike Johnson weighing in on these anti-Semitic attacks being directed at Congressman Randy Fine. Even Hakeem Jeffries issued a statement condemning the vitriol. Let's go to the Patriot Mobile Newsmaker line and say hello to our good friend, great Republican Patriot, Angie Wong. Angie, good to have you with us today.
9: Hey, Todd. Thanks again for having me.
8: So this one is a head-scratcher. I mean, we've got a lot of races, but I want to start with this Randy Fine situation where he's facing anti-Semitic attacks from members of his own political party.
9: It is so weird. I was just with Randy Fine on Friday, and he was showing us videos of these attacks. I mean, they've made AI-generated photos making fun of him being Jewish, making fun of him being, you know, heavy set. And it is disgusting, but that's, I guess, the level that we're playing on right now, Todd. I don't know where, like, the statesmanhood kind of went away and all these kind of high school tactics came in. You know, I was asking the question because Democrats love to say that they're part of this big tent party that's really inclusive of everybody. I mean, is this tent big enough for all this bigotry that we're seeing? I mean, I was thinking to myself, if any of these things were said in a different setting, let's say you were going anti-Semitic or anti this group or that group, if you said that in a corporation, you said that in a school, you would be removed, you would be fired on the spot. Yeah. But yet we allow this kind of rhetoric to happen in the political

0: atmosphere, and there's very little pushback. It was only today that Hakeem Jeffries, right before the Florida primary election, comes out to say, oh, we can't have this. We're not anti-Jewish. We're not anti-Israel. It's really weird that he waited for, I guess, I don't know, 2-3 years when all these rhetoric started brewing up to actually finally say, hey, the Democratic Party, we're not part of this. Don't blame us. But it is his fault because he's allowed this to happen for so long. So here we are. I mean, we're down to calling people's names.
1: I want to talk about the gubernatorial race here, which has been wild. All indications, at least nationally, that Byron Donalds, who has the president's endorsement, is going to be the nominee. What say you?
0: Well, President Trump's endorsement is the gold standard in Florida. And this one he got absolutely right. He came as soon as Byron Donalds announced that he is running for the governor of Florida, he immediately got Donald Trump's endorsement. And that's because they've been great friends. We saw them back in the convention. They've been working together forever. I've been supporting Byron Donalds since he was a little baby state rep. And to see him grow up to be possibly the next governor of Florida makes me so happy because he's the perfect guy for the job. And I think that President Trump sees the same. I'm not worried about this race at all. In fact, we're seeing record low turnouts here in Florida, like really record lows. It was in the single digits last week, Todd. Now it's around 10 to 15%, depending on the county, but mainly because everyone knows that Byron Donalds is the foregone conclusion on the Republican ticket. So a lot of people didn't even bother coming out to vote because he was polling so far ahead of the other candidates. I don't think the other candidates are even close. In fact, the second runner up, so to speak, is Jay Collins, who is our lieutenant governor, and even Ron DeSantis didn't endorse him yet.
1: I'm curious your take on the redistricting. This is going to be the first time that voters are going to the polls with the newly created districts. How is that playing out?
0: It's kind of a mess. I got to tell you, I've been working with these candidates and we were working earlier in the year, and we're preparing for these older districts and the entire map was thrown out. So the district that I'm watching very, very carefully is actually Florida 25. This is going to be a lot of money is going to be spent on this district. It might be the one district that's going to determine the direction of the House come next year. So I think this is definitely something to watch. The Democrat ticket is really interesting because you have a Democrat socialist running against Jared Moskowitz, who is the Democrat incumbent in that district, so to speak, even though they're new lines. But this one's huge because Bernie Sanders personally picked Oliver Larkin to run in this race, to topple the traditional Democrat establishment. So this is going to be a lot of money spent here. Rashida Tlaib was even here over the weekend, and she threw an invite-only party for her DSA friends, and it was a packed house. So this district is going to be so important. And one more thing to add about this district, Ron Emanuel moved into the district last year. So we know Democrats need this corridor between Palm Beach, Broward, and Miami if they're going to have any chance of winning the White House in 2028. So this is definitely the race to watch.
1: Angie Wong joining us from Florida to talk about the big election tomorrow. Angie, there was a survey done, CBS News, and it's very clear that the Democratic Socialists pretty much control the Democrat Party now. 58% asked about socialism in the poll found a positive view of socialism. What do you make of that? Because it certainly, these people, it seems as though they're going further and further to the left, so they're not trying to find any common ground at all.
0: Well, you know, all the energy and donations is going to the Democrats, socialists, the far left arm, I guess, of the Democratic Party. Now, the Democratic Party just had their convention and they're saying, hey, let's get along. Let's find unity here. I don't see any unity whatsoever. I see all the energy going to the very far left. Todd, you know, I know you've been covering all the states that Democrat socialist candidates are infiltrating in. They had a big win in Michigan. They were trying to take Wisconsin. Didn't really work out that way, but they've taken other states. If you notice what's going on with these states and why we're covering them is because these are battleground states for 2028. And I can imagine AOC and the DSA, you know, leaders, they're all sitting around going, do we have the electoral math to actually have a pathway to the White House in 2028. That's why we're focusing on all of these states now, even Maine and even here down in Florida. They don't necessarily need a full win, but they need to see that DSA candidates can get close enough to a win. So even though Francesca Hong of Wisconsin, she failed to win that race, she came within points of winning the governor's nomination for Democrats. And I think that should scare the Democratic traditional party right now because, you know, these DSA candidates, they're everywhere, and it really is lining up all the pegs for a DSA candidate to run for the White House right after the midterms. That's when everything kicks off.
1: And buckle up, because it is going to be fast and furious after the midterms. Angie, always great seeing you, and we appreciate your great analysis. So tomorrow, it'll be a fun day in Florida.
0: Long day in Florida, but looking forward to it.
1: Yeah.
0: Thank you, Todd.
1: All right, Angie, take care. Angie Wong, everybody, and her analysis, take that to the bank. It is very valuable indeed. All right, we're going to take a quick break here, folks. Pay some bills. Our telephone number, 901-260-5926. Be sure to get yourself a copy of The Golden Age, How Trump Saved America. Very excited by the early numbers coming out, and we want to put this thing on the bestsellers list. We'll be right back.
2: About to back up and bring it. You're with Todd Starnes.
1: Hi, this is Todd Starnes. 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It can be overwhelming. You've got the side effects to worry about, questions about long-term health, and half the time, you don't even know what to believe.
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9: And you report fake news.
1: All right. Wow. That was President Trump. He's really perturbed, and rightfully so. The anchorette asking the question, her name is Kristen Holmes. She is CNN's White House correspondent. She was in the Oval Office during a Q&A with the president and the lifeguard kit. And they were having a lovely conversation. The president really in a good mood. The little boy was there who got saved. Then you had the 16-year-old lifeguard Ryder Williams and their parents there. It was just a great American moment. And then the CNN anchors start screaming their questions at the president. And the president said, enough of this. And it just went on and on and on. And anyway, the president was rightfully upset about all of that. And good for you, Mr. President, for telling the anchorette, the lady reporter, to zip it. By the way, Texas Governor Greg Abbott now confirming that there will not be any Islamic foot washing stations at Texas airports. Cut number six.
10: Second, let's go back. To be clear, I personally argued the Ten Commandments case of a monument on the Texas Capitol grounds to the United States Supreme Court and won by making clear that the Ten Commandments were part of the legal system and traditions of the state of Texas from our beginning to who we are today. And we are just teaching components of what made Texas history what it is by the Ten Commandments, such as thou shalt not kill and other principles like that, whereas these other religious faiths, they don't have the same application over the course of the history of the state of Texas, and hence do not need to be recognized either in our schools or on the Texas Capitol ground like other religions.
11: Are you advocating that existing foot washing station get pulled out?
10: So both for any proposed or any existing facilities like that are simply unconstitutional and illegal. Let me explain what I did here as well as what I've done before, and that is any Muslim-only location like this or any Muslim-only event in the state of Texas, we've shut down. You cannot have a Muslim-only washing station in an airport. You can, and before that, shut down a Muslim-only event in Grand Prairie, a Muslim-only event at school districts in various regions across the state of Texas, because that is very simply illegal. One factor weighing in here with the airport, and that is there are two different parts of an airport. one of which is governed by our local cities, the other which is governed by the federal government here by Secretary Duffy. Before you get to the TSA check-in, that's governed by the city, and the state of Texas is going to crack down and eliminate funding for that city if they don't comply with the standard that I've articulated. Once a passenger gets inside the TSA checkpoint, that is then governed by the federal government and is subject to Secretary Duffy to make sure that they, too, crack down on and eliminate these washing centers because they are in violation of the United States Constitution.
1: So why is the governor of Texas coming out so forcefully now? Well, it may have something to do with something I wrote on social media, because all of this, the governor's statements came out not too long after something I wrote on X went viral. And here's what I wrote. History will record that Texas fell to the Islamist under the rule of Republicans. Let it be known that the Republicans stood down and allowed the Islamists to overrun the Lone Star State. The Republicans literally control every office in state government, and they've done nothing. And it's true they haven't. Look, and I appreciate all the ones out there, the Congress peoples that are out there condemning all of this, but nothing is being done. And the time for talk is over. The time for action has arrived. And now you have a situation where you're at the airport. And, Dylan, you already know. I mean, if you've been to a bathroom at an airport, they're not exactly the, it's not exactly Buc-ee's.
12: No, nothing comes close to Buc-ee's.
1: No, yeah. No, it doesn't. So I'm just wondering, by the way, apparently the reason they installed the foot washing things is because they were using the sinks to wash their feet.
12: Now, that would be a sight to see.
1: But the problem is, I mean, they're putting their feet up on the sink,
12: yeah,
1: which is where you have to put your hands to wash your hands.
12: This is true.
1: And it just seems to me, if you're going to be at the airport, and I don't care if you're Muslim or Christian or whatever, and it just seems to me, you should know whether or not your feet are clean before you get to the airport, because I don't want anybody's stinky feet in the airplane. That's it.
12: It's almost as bad as Taco Bell before you go on the airplane.
1: Or Bojangles.
12: Yeah.
1: It has a lingering odor.
12: Yeah. Can we stop that? Can we stop doing that at airports?
1: So again, the fact of the matter is, this had been going on, and the governor had done nothing about it until, you know, I put out this very pointed statement over the weekend. And now all of a sudden the governor's jumping on board. I'm glad he is. But the reality is this going to stop? I mean, that's the thing. Apparently they were doing the same thing at the airport in Orlando. So all these accommodations are being made for the Muslims, but not for the Christians. As a matter of fact, in Dallas, we have the story at ToddStearns.com. This is a couple of months ago. And you had a preacher that went into the chapel to pray, and he was told, you can't come in here because the Muslims are praying. You're not allowed to be in here. Well, that's not how that works, ladies and gentlemen. It's just not. So I'm just telling you, Texas, you better wake up, and you better start electing Republicans that have backbones here. Otherwise, you're going to be completely overrun by the Islamists. And that's not a good thing. So, again, the Republicans, you control every major office in the state. So why is it that you guys are allowing these things to happen? That's all I'm asking about. But according to the Islamic law or tradition, you got to wash your feet before you pray. See, this is, I'm glad we don't have that rule in the Baptist faith tradition. That could get a little smelly. I'm just saying. I know my people. So there you have it. Once again, airports being caught spending hundreds of thousands of dollars to provide things for Muslim travelers that other travelers of other religions or no religions are not being allowed access to. By the way, I was watching, what was it, Minneapolis, where now apparently they're hauling out their prayer rugs, and they'll just drop their rugs right in the middle of the shopping mall, and they'll start their prayers to, you know, to whoever. This is happening in Minneapolis, the big mall of America. You can't tell me we don't have a problem on our hands. All right, we're going to get into more of that tomorrow on the show. In the meantime, it is good to be back, and the voice is healing, and hopefully in a couple of days, we'll be back to full pithy status here on the Todd Stearns radio show. In the meantime, head over to our website. We have some amazing video of these huge fires out near Tulsa where natural gas facilities have just gone up in smoke. You're going to want to check that out. And most importantly, ladies and gentlemen, get yourself a copy of The Golden Age. Head down to your local bookstore. You'll be able to get a copy there, or you can order one online and it will be delivered to you. And there'll be another opportunity for you to win a free copy of The Golden Age later on this week here on the program as we celebrate what is a fun book. And we thank you for all the great reviews that have already come in. All right, it's been a lot of fun, everybody. Again, ToddStearns.com. Get out there. You guys be safe. Stay cool, America. Why are radical Islamists and radical progressives groups that could not be more different work together? The answer will shock you. Dr. Michael Youssef has spent decades studying this from the inside, and in his most urgent book yet, An Unholy Alliance, he tears the mask off a coordinated assault on American freedom and Judeo-Christian civilization. 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Dr. Youssef says this is the wake-up call the church needs now. So don't wait. 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
16: From ABC News, I'm Stephanie Officer. President Trump made a surprise announcement over the weekend. ABC's Jonathan Carl.
17: U.S. military officials are scrambling to respond to a Trump social media post over the weekend that condemned planned joint exercises with South Korea. In the post, which blindsided U.S. military leaders, Trump cited his, quote, very good relationship with North Korean dictator Kim Jong-un and called the drills inappropriate and hostile toward North Korea and said they would be scaled back. And he suggested he's recently been in contact with Kim Jong-un.
16: A Massachusetts mother is trying to convince a jury she suffered from postpartum psychosis and was over-medicated when she allegedly killed her three children in 2023. Today, Lindsay Clancy's mother took the stand. ABC's Aaron Katursky.
18: Paula Musgrove testified her daughter grew anxious near the end of her maternity leave.
19: And then she told us.
20: What did she tell you?
19: She told us that she had thoughts of harming the children.
18: Mom, she read this text from Clancy asking for help.
19: I'm really sick. Something is wrong. It's just really scary, and I don't want to be alone.
18: Clancy arguing a combination of psychiatric drugs prescribed after the birth of her third child made her postpartum psychosis worse.
16: Clancy had jumped from a second-story bedroom window, paralyzing herself from the waist down. Her husband found her outside the home when he returned from an errand, later finding the children deceased in the basement. Today, thousands gathered in London's Trafalgar Square mourning the death of Jason Arday, a black professor who faced plagiarism accusations and died just days after resigning from a prestigious role at the University of Cambridge. His death prompting criticism, it was the result of a cruel public takedown motivated by racism. Local politician Bel Ribeiro Addy.
13: Your presence here to remember him this evening means a lot to us. And while we cannot be there in person, please know that we stand with you in spirit.
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20: Here's the official forecast. Mostly cloudy tonight, 74. Tomorrow, mostly sunny, 93 for a high heat index, making it feel like 96. Tomorrow night, mostly clear, down to 69. Sunny and 95 on Wednesday. Wednesday night, scattered overnight showers, 74 degrees. Thursday, a chance of showers and thunderstorms with a high of 95. Thursday night, overnight showers, 73. Friday, afternoon showers and thunderstorms, and 93. I'm Craig Allen on WGOW.
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0: I'm John Batchelor. It is mid-August 2026. 5 years ago, these days, these hours, Afghanistan was abandoned by the United States of America. We saw it on real-time video, real-time. We heard it on the radio and the television and anywhere you looked for days building up to it. But I'm very pleased to welcome my longtime friend and colleague, Bill Raggio, because Bill not only watched and reported on that event in mid-August 2021, but also anticipated it by building a map over many months, years, showing that the Taliban was not only not defeated, but also had big plans to take Kabul in time, slowly, slowly, and then suddenly. Bill, a good day to you. Your thoughts about that map that you built, and anybody could see it was on your Long War Journal site for months and months before the crisis in Kabul. Your opinion of how you built that map and how CENTCOM, for one, and everybody else reacted to the map building. Good day to you, Bill.
1: Good day, John. Yeah, that was a bizarre labor of love. I started it, I want to say, in around 2013, when the U.S. began withdrawing forces from Afghanistan and began handing over control security to the Afghan military. And then the Afghan government released a report and said that the Taliban was actually in control of 8 districts. And at the same time, a Taliban commander in southern Helmand province came out, the actual Taliban's military governor for Helmand province came out and explained the Taliban strategy. And so I said, let me take these two pieces of, here's what the Taliban says they're going to do. Basically, they were doing a classic guerrilla insurgency strategy of taking over control of the hinterlands and working their way up to take control of population centers, ultimately to overthrow the government. We'll meet in Kabul. And so I said, well, let me see if I can figure out who's in control of what. And so over time, that, you know, it was a lot of hard work, local press reports, what the Taliban was saying, what the U.S. and Afghan government were saying. I had some confidential sources on the ground in certain areas that made it easy, particularly there wasn't a lot of reporting. And really, this was a warning. I put this out as a warning to the U.S. military, U.S. policymakers, government officials to say, hey, things aren't going very well. Started publishing the map. And then over time, I always said at the beginning, it really didn't tell anything. It was very, you know, I just fractured pieces of information, but was able to build a picture. You know, think of like, I'm not comparing this to fine art, but like a Monet painting, you're putting those dots on the map one at a time until at some point you step back and look and you're getting a decent picture. That's what happened. In some instances, I was ridiculed for this. I was told it was wrong, that I was pro-Taliban for doing this. I was doing the work of Taliban propagandists. And all the while, I'm just trying to tell people, hey, you know, things are not so good and maybe they're getting worse. And maybe because the U.S. announced its strategy was to secure the population centers and to hell with what's happening in the hinterlands, in the rural areas. And I was trying to tell people this isn't working. And at some point, you know, the SIGAR, the Special Investigator General for Afghanistan Reconstruction, started publishing its map. They had, you know, I had a contact from a colonel in Kabul who asked me how I was putting the map together. And I said, you guys aren't doing something like this. You know, to me, it was all just an indication of just how disorganized, how we weren't looking at Afghanistan holistically, particularly at when Resolute Support and the U.S. government and allies are sending people out into districts. Like, do you understand the security situation, not just in one particular district, but in the entire area where you're putting people? So an American general, I'm not going to name names here, but openly despised me because of this, because of putting this map together. I was told that I was hostile to the U.S. military, which was absurd. So all because of an effort to just try and understand and warn about what was happening in Afghanistan. And the Taliban was right. Their strategy was good. They knew that we would lose patience. They understood that the Afghan security forces were overstretched, and they took what they could and they prepared for their final offensive, which we all witnessed in the summer of 2021.
0: Bill, as you recount those days, and it comes back to me, there was one overrun strong point I recall. This would have been somewhere in the winter of 21, I believe, winter into spring, where we had a video taken by the Taliban after the surrender of the strong point. And inside the compound, which was built up like a fortress, inside the compound, there were a number of vehicles, U.S. vehicles, armored and unarmored, arrayed in a parking line. And the Taliban was wandering around with it. My memory is a camera giving us video, or at least sent through the internet. It wasn't quite as strong in 2021 as it is today, of the abandoned post. And there had not been a firefight. The Afghan National Army had run away, was the report that you delivered. And what we could see, that there was no shooting. It's just they'd hit the post. Everybody'd run away. So then they were inside the post picking up ordnance and vehicles. This was, it was not central, I don't recall. It was somewhere in the midst, in the middle of Afghanistan. There were a number of instances like that. But for reasons that I can't explain how brains work, I see those images again and again. And I remember talking to you and Tom Jocelyn, your colleague at the time, saying, what is this? They just ran away. All that equipment, they abandoned. And you helped me by saying, that's what they do, run away.
1: Yeah. Well, so it was part of, you know, once President Trump put the deal together, you know, I hate the partisan discussion on the Afghanistan withdrawal. President Trump set the conditions for the withdrawal
0: in the
1: February 2020 by cutting the deal with the Taliban. That weakened the resolve of some Afghan forces. They started to read the tea leaves and basically said, wow, the U.S. may actually leave. Then when President Biden made the announcement, so, you know, both sides of the aisle were complicit.
0: 21. The
1: correct. President. Right. And so, but what happened before President Biden's announcement is the Afghans used that deal and went to local commanders and said, look, you have options here. You could fight us and die. You could surrender, or you could walk away. You know, surrender and join us, or just walk away. We'll even let you walk away with one firearm each, and you can go home and don't return to the Afghan military. Several Afghan units took that option, you know, enough that we saw that wasn't an isolated video that you described. And you're funny. It's funny you mentioned how the mind works, and my mind works very similar. We witnessed that time and time again. They set the conditions so that by the time President Biden announced the withdrawal, it was a matter of time. I remember going on, I went on television or radio, and I probably even said it on your show, that the Afghan government would be lucky to make it out by the end of the summer of 2021 because the groundwork had been laid, and they made it till mid-August. So, you know, I had 5 weeks to play with there. I hated being right, John. I hated being right on Afghanistan the entire time. I just wished I was wrong.
0: The sequence, as I'm recalling right now, was such that we didn't have explanations as to why it was taking so long to organize a withdrawal. You recall that they didn't tell us what they were going to do with the air bases, especially Bagram, the big one. We didn't have any details about how they were going to hand that over. We didn't have details about the evacuating of tens of thousands of Afghans who would be at risk for having worked for the U.S. and NATO for 20 years. We didn't have those details, and I can recall thinking or talking to you and Tom about it. Where is the plan? And Bill, 5 years later, can we now confirm that there was no plan?
1: Yeah, there was essentially no plan. There was always a plan to pull U.S. forces out, and that was executed. But beyond that, there was zero plan to help the Afghan government deal with what was being left behind, to help the Afghans, the interpreters, and a host of other Afghans who put their lives on the line to help them seek safe haven overseas, whether in the United States or elsewhere. That was merely an afterthought. One of the things that bothered me about the withdrawals, not that just that we did it, was just how indifferent President Biden was. He said the Afghans wouldn't fight. Many Afghans fought. Just the problem was, is the division had already been sowed. and the uncertainty. And he just did not care about what happened to our allies of 20 years once the U.S. just said, well, we're done. So there was a plan to get the U.S. forces out. It was a bad plan, but there was a plan, right? The withdrawal from Bagram Air Base. That's where the evacuation should have taken place from, because as you noted right in the opening, the airport was literally in the heart of Kabul, which sits in a bowl. So it was basically a shooting gallery. You have a very large capital city that, you know, people would flock to that airport. We witnessed that. Bagram being, 40-ish miles outside of the capital would have been more manageable. You could have managed things at a distance on the road to execute the withdrawal. But President Biden just wasn't interested in what happened after the U.S. withdrawal of Afghanistan. He just wanted to get American troops out. I think there was also some naivety that the Afghan government, I know, because initial estimates were, oh, well, the Afghan government, it's going to be 2 years before they're actually threatened by the Taliban. And then as things progressed, a couple of months within the announcement, maybe 1 year, then it went to 6 months, and then it was 3 months. And then so they had no idea what was happening. Those of us who watched it closely understood.
0: Final question, Bill, just 30 seconds. Have you ever seen an explanation for the abandonment of Bagram?
1: No. Yes, the explanation was we would have needed to add more troops.
0: Well, we left our equipment there.
1: Right, exactly. It was, the explanation was we needed to, in order to secure Bagram, we needed to put more troops in. Again, President Biden just wanted out quickly.
0: We gave them billions of dollars worth of war fighting. They're still dealing with it.
1: Yeah, the problem was we needed to secure our own withdrawal.
0: All right. That was that. It's remarkable how, Bill, in recounting this, there are similar signs today in the Middle East. When we come back, the search for a plan to exit, not Bagram Air Base, not downtown Kabul, no, the whole of the Middle East. Bill Raggio, Senior Fellow, Foundation for the Defense of Democracy. I'm John Batchelor.
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0: I'm John Batson with Bill Raggio, Senior Fellow, Foundation for the Defense of Democracy. We've been reflecting upon 5 years later, the abandonment of Afghanistan, of Kabul, of Bagram Air Base, of everyone in Afghanistan who was partnered with the U.S. and its allies for 20 years to turn out the jihadists and establish authority in downtown Kabul and throughout Afghanistan. Well, it's 5 years later in Afghanistan, is darkness visible? The question, fair question to ask, I believe, given the headlines of the day, 5 years from now, are we going to look back about the abandonment of the Middle East? This headline: Trump wants more economic pressure on Iran. What are his options? Several involve China, says Reuters. A land blockade is also an option, one that would require help from seven neighboring countries. Bill, you've already spoken to the idea of a land blockade. The question of using China, however, is a deep puzzle given China's stated hostility towards the U.S., but I'll read what Reuters reasons. The United States, United Nations, and European Union have applied sanctions, implemented trade embargoes and frozen assets since the late 1970s over Iran's nuclear program, human rights violations, and support for militant groups. It goes on to say, since the Iran war began in February, Washington has levied additional maritime, energy, and financial sanctions and started a naval-like blockade. Data from U.S. Treasury shows the agency has imposed sanctions on more than 1,000 people, vessels, and aircraft since Trump began his second term. In other words, they're telling us what they've already done that doesn't work. Experts say the Trump administration also can try these options. And here we go, the list. Sanctions on Chinese teapot refiners. This would punish the Chinese for taking Iranian oil that is smuggled out or brought out under the guns of the U.S. Navy because it's Chinese. We could sanction Chinese banks. Impose secondary sanctions on smaller China and Hong Kong financial entities accused of processing billions of dollars in Iranian oil. Of course they do. We've known that from the beginning. We could play whack-a-mole. That's one of your favorite games, Bill. The United States could continue targeting Iranian individuals and entities, as well as others in China that are helping Tehran evade sanctions. And then the one that looks the most catastrophic, land blockade. Some U.S. and Israeli officials have floated the prospect of a land blockade, which would require assistance from Iran's neighbors, Iraq, Turkey, Pakistan, Afghanistan, Turkmenistan, Azerbaijan, and Armenia. Bill, those are actually published options being debated by the Trump administration now about how to get out of the Middle East. It's breathtaking, Bill.
1: Yeah, breathtaking is a word, John. I could think of several others that were probably not fit for air. Sanctions. I mean, how much sanctions can we lay down? Are we just going to sanction the entire world? At some point, I'm not against sanctions in general, but how much can you use this tool? And I think we've seen Iran's been under numerous sanctions for decades now.
0: Thousands.
1: Yeah. At some point, you have to understand that this regime is willing to ride it out. And do we want to make, how much of an enemy do we want to make China? China's right now, you know, you describe it as an adversary, right? Do you want to push China over to the enemy category? I'll outline the land blockade. This stuff is just fanciful. And I don't think, does anyone really in the Trump administration believe this? Are we going to get the Taliban to do a land blockade? Are we going to get the Pakistanis?
0: I need your intelligence on this. Do you hear the footsteps of an Afghanistan bug out?
1: I think if the Trump administration could get away with it, it would. But the U.S. has, the roots are just far too deep. You're talking about, you know, massive bases in Qatar, in UAE, in Kuwait, in Saudi Arabia. I mean, it would be a complete abdication.
0: I withdraw the question. Yeah. I agree with you. Although, bomb Oman, Bill?
1: Okay. Yeah. And that, John, I mean, the Omanis, if you look at the map, they control that point that juts up into the Strait of Hormuz. So let's make another enemy.
0: Bill Rondo, Senior Fellow, Foundation for Defense of Democracies, 5 years from the Afghanistan bug out. I'm John Batchelor.
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1: Disruption in the Iran war that is really a continuation of a civil war in Yemen and a war with Saudi Arabia that has defined these last years in the Gulf Cooperation Council. However, Bridget has done us a favor of concentrating now on a reawakening of the civil war. Bridget, a very good day to you. The Houthis are attacking the Yemeni government. I believe the line of contest, the line of control, as well as a displacement camp. And they also hit a Red Sea port controlled by the Yemeni government. And I believe they've made war on Aramco as well. They're very busy. Let's focus on the civil war. What is the line of contact? Where is it? And what is at issue in this latest round of violence between the Houthis, which is really the North Yemeni, and the sovereign government, which is based largely in the south and the rest of the country? What are they fighting over? Territory, leadership, kingship, money? Good day to you, Bridget.
2: Hi, John. Really, the Houthis are fighting over all of it. They would like to, they have large ambitions, and they'd like to begin by consolidating and expanding their control in Yemen. They're also attempting to make this conflict about Saudi Arabia, because Saudi Arabia is really the main force that they will have to confront. Now, the ground troops that they would fight, that they are fighting, are Yemeni, but they're backed by Saudi Arabia, and really decisions over an escalating civil war or a negotiated deal, anything like that would be made, with large input or mainly by Riyadh. So the Houthis are fighting predominantly at the moment on the West Coast. The Houthis control most of Yemen's West Coast, which is what they use to terrorize the Red Sea, but they don't control all of it, and they don't control the part nearest to Bab el-Mandeb, which is the critical choke point on the south. So they're looking to take really the rest of the Red Sea coast from government-aligned forces. But they're fighting also in the north on the border of Saudi Arabia. There's been reports of fighting. Then in some of the more central Yemeni territories, they're fighting on the front lines. So this has been an escalation really across the board. But it seems like their initial aim is to move down the Red Sea coast, take the rest of that, which would make it easier for them to both harass ships in Bab el-Mandeb, but it would have other advantages too. For example, they smuggle a lot of their weapons in via the Red Sea. That would, remove a force that intercepts weapons, that can monitor movement in the Red Sea. So this would serve quite a few purposes for them.
1: Bill, you have a question.
3: Richard, is there any talk of the internationally backed government of it launching an offensive to push northward along the coast to roll back the Houthis, to decrease the threat? Have the Saudis, are they considering reinitiating military operations along with the internationally backed government?
2: I think it's certainly on the table. The internationally recognized government of Yemen has been launching extensive operations. Over the weekend, they claimed something like 181 operations against Yemeni forces, against Houthi forces. I think at the moment, they're seeking to hold the lines of conflict steady to, fend off Houthi attacks. And they have not made steps, I think, to drive them back, partly because I think Saudi Arabia has not yet decided whether it wants to go all in on a conflict and attempt to uproot the Houthis, or to look for, some negotiated deal that gets them quiet in the Red Sea and, on their southern border.
1: There's a snapshot of a video on the Long War Journal site I recommend everybody look at, because it appears that we're playing a video game, but in fact, this is reality. It's a drone attack launched by the Yemeni armed forces targeting a Houthi position in the caption says is Marib, Yemen. What we're looking at is a landscape of dust and a few trees that provide shade somewhere around the area, almost as if they've been planted to make the video game seem realistic. Well, it feels more like a video game than ever, having trees just idly sitting there with shade underneath them. But there's a drone attack that we're seeing just now raise a cloud of dust, hitting a building that looks

0: to have been built of field stones or something rudimentary. It's very severe. Bridget, this looks like not planet Earth. This looks like a video game, or not even a very well organized video game. Are we looking at modern warfare in Yemen? Is that what this is?
1: Both sides, the Houthis and the Yemen forces, are using, you know, they're using drones pretty extensively. The Houthis have demonstrated their drone capabilities for years now against Israel, in the Red Sea, against Saudi Arabia, and against Yemeni forces. And I think the Yemeni forces, you know, recognize that drones are going to be a huge part of this conflict. So they're, they've been improving their capabilities. And as they're demonstrating in the footage that they're sharing, they've been using drones pretty extensively in the recent operations against the Houthis.
0: Bill, there's no road. There are no facilities. There's no indication of power, although I'm sure power is somewhere. This is about as base. If I said this was on the planet Mars, you'd believe me. And if I said it was a battle between Martians, none of our affair. Who are you to say I'm wrong? It doesn't look like Earth, Bill.
2: Well, unfortunately, a lot of our conflicts that we fought over the last 25 years have been in landscape like this. I've been in areas in Western Iraq and Northern Iraq. I mean, you step outside of Mosul or Ramadi and you're in the middle of the desert. So yeah, these are alien landscapes for sure. And we can wish that we would not be involved, but the fact is we're involved in our economics, our industry, it's all globalized. And unfortunately, what happens in Yemen or what happens in the desert of Iraq doesn't tend to stay in those deserts, in those alien landscapes. As you can see, the Houthis have, you know, projected its, I'll use a line from Dune, its desert power, and made it applicable on the seas. It doesn't need, the Houthis don't need a navy to shut down the Red Sea. It could project with the drones as Bridget has outlined for us.
0: You have a question for Bridget.
2: Yeah, Bridget, where are the government-backed forces or the internationally recognized government forces in Yemen? Where are they getting that drone technology? Is it from the Saudis, the UAE? Is the U.S. playing any role?
1: So they used to get support from the UAE, and a segment of their forces would still have equipment from the Emiratis. All of their support now comes from Saudi Arabia, their military support. Some of their systems are commercially available, procured. There's one of their attack drones that they've been high, or not an attack drone, but one of the drones they're using is a Chinese system that they've acquired and modified. And now there is a conflict amongst government forces in December, January, in which the Saudi-backed and the Emirati-backed forces went head-to-head, basically, and now the Emiratis are out. So it's the Saudis that are really supporting the Yemeni government, helping them, you know, with arms, technology. And I think depending on how the Saudis choose to prosecute this conflict, they would have, you know, access to more extensive the Saudi arsenal. In the past, the Emiratis have put forces on the ground in Yemen. The Saudis, if they wanted to really drive the Houthis out, may put advisors and limited troops to support the Yemenis. It would be a Yemeni-led, you know, ground operation, but supported by the Saudis.
0: Quickly, Bridget, the attacks on the Aramco or the Saudi oil fields, is that continuing?
1: In recent days, I have not seen reports of attacks on their energy facilities. I hope I didn't miss that. But I think the Houthis have, you know, they've refocused in the past, you know, weekish. They have continued attacking in the Red Sea. They're claiming that these ships that they've attacked recently are Saudi military vessels coming to, you know, deliver weapons or what have you to the Yemenis. None of that has been substantiated. It looks like they're all civilian vessels. But I think that for the time being, they're really focused on their fighting in Yemen. And then quickly, the Iraqi militias had also attacked Saudi energy facilities. Saudi Arabia joined the United States in striking them a couple weeks ago now. And I think after that, the Iraqi militias are, you know, alongside the Iraqi government, thinking carefully about next steps. The Iraqi government is leaning on them heavily to stop attacks so that Iraq is not on the receiving end of Saudi and American response.
0: Bridget Toomey of the Foundation for Defense of Democracies, Bill Raggio, Senior Fellow, All Against All. I'm John Batchelor.
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0: I'm John Batchelor. Bill Raggio, Foundation for the Defense of Democracy, is a senior fellow. We're joined by his colleague at FDD. And you can see the reporting routinely on Long War Journal and the FDD.org. Jonathan Saya, who helps us understand the people of Iran quite separately from the regime in Iran, wherever it is, whatever bunker it lives in right now. But there's a headline in the Wall Street Journal that must be addressed. Iran's secret plan to escalate the war. Subhead, Wall Street Journal. Intercepted communications and other intelligence suggest a strategic shift by hardline leaders to raise the cost for the U.S. and its regional allies. Jonathan, a very good day to you. So Iran has the same idea the U.S. does, which is economic pressure on the regime or economic pressure on Washington. Not what is the secret plan. I'm keen on the idea that there are hardliners who are dominating the conversation. Is that the majority of what is left, the IRGC, the civilian leadership? Is there anything but hardliners in positions of authority? Good day to you.
1: Good day to you. It's debatable whether there ever were anyone that was not a hardliner within Tehran's key decision making. And I'm not talking about maybe certain domestic angle or a spokesperson or a president that says all the nice things to the West. I'm talking about actual policymakers, whether economic or military. And as you pointed out, it is a tit for tat measure. It seems like both sides have identified the economy to be their adversary's weakest point. But I would say the difference is for the Islamic Republic, the economy has the potential to be an existential threat. Whereas for Trump, it's a minor headache. He doesn't need to be reelected. Midterms are coming up. But again, Trump has two more years in the office and he wants to go down as a president that addressed or resolved the situation in Iran. So the balance is still in Washington's favor. But that said, it's about buying time.
0: Bill, you have a question.
2: Hello, John. I've described the issue of hardliners as there's hardliners, there's harder liners, and then there's hardest liners. Which faction of these do you think is in control at this moment?
1: That's an interesting way of putting it. I would maybe categorize it more so in the ideologically devoted hardliners versus the maybe just simple hardliners that maybe they're not necessarily pursuing an Islamist agenda deep down, even though practically it seems like there might be a line. But ultimately, if you ask any regime official in Tehran, they would say their strategy worked of not agreeing with the MOU, further escalating, going after targets beyond the Persian Gulf, targeting Jordan, in a lot of cases preemptively. And in response, all they get is a slap on the wrist. And by that, I mean, scattered attacks against military assets in southern Iran that are, as we said, more expensive to strike than they are to rebuild. The regime can absorb it and move on. So they have every incentive to escalate. But to what end? And that's one thing that I really try to make sense of. Do they genuinely think they can escalate to the point of securing a deal that would allow them to control the Strait of Hormuz and on top of that get sanctions relief for it? That is very ambitious. But again, to your point about them being the hardest of the liners, seems like they're just that, just as ambitious.
0: We have a Reuters headline that is a puzzle about the economic sanctions that the Trump administration wants to visit upon the Tehran regime. They talk about sanctioning Chinese banks that are making possible the oil trade, the money that is going to Iran. We can see it. It's the oil floats out of the Persian Gulf, goes to China, and the U.S. doesn't interrupt it. They're also talking about sanctioning the oil companies themselves, the people who are shipping in the name of China. They're talking about sanctioning up to 1,000 individuals who are in this chain of supply because Iran needs money. It is getting money just under the table or in not being stopped because it's associated with China, which is in denial. And then there's land blockade. So I'll divide these two into two pieces. One is sanctioning China, either the banks, the oil companies, or the regime itself in Beijing. The other is a land blockade. Is sanctioning China likely to put pressure on the regime, the hardliners, because that would be their last source of cash?
1: It certainly would. And we've seen examples of that in the first Trump administration, when the delegation under the Iran Action Group actually traveled to China and threatened to sanction their Chinese banks. All of a sudden, we saw them scale back, not to say fully halt, but they scaled back their money laundering operations on behalf of Tehran and purchasing Iranian oil. That has great potential, but back then, there was no blockade. So if you look at the blockade, it's physically, of course, restricting Iranian ports, but it's also going after Iranian vessels that are in the Bay of Bengal or in Asian waters, far from the Persian Gulf. So that physical blockade and intercepting them is more or less having the impact we want. It has dropped their oils to zero back in May. So the potential is there, but you know, you want to go after the source, be my guest. But what I'm looking at is if there's a strategy that comes after, let's say you weaken their economy and all of a sudden no one has jobs. What's the aftermath? Or are you going to back protests? Or do you think a poorer Iran and miserable Iranians is going to make the IRGC agree to a better deal? We have not seen the latter at all.
0: Bill, you have a question.
2: John, the Trump, or apparently the Trump administration is floating the idea of a land blockade. What is your assessment on the viability of that option?
1: To begin with, Iran's most of its oil exports not only goes through the Persian Gulf, it goes through Khark Island. So if you want to hit it where it hurts, we're already there. Maybe you can dwell on that area more as opposed to going after the physical land blockade. And just thinking about Iran's geography for a minute here, you have Iran, you have Afghanistan and Pakistan, both countries that we as Americans were not fully able to take control of the full area. We couldn't really resolve the situation with the Taliban the way we wanted to. On top of that, Osama was hiding in Pakistan and it took us over a decade to figure that out. So the idea that we have enough influence to pressure these countries to block Iranian trade, it would be really tough. But that said, I would assume the Eastern Corridor would be more important because it goes through China. Now, on the Western front, you have Iraq primarily. Turkey is a small land bridge. Not much goes through there anyway. But on the Iraq front as well, I know there's electricity that goes. And we can maybe, in theory, pressure the Iraqi government to halt that, but we don't necessarily need to blockade it through the land. Not to mention, again, you have proxies by the border and in that area that would, again, hinder some of these operations. So not only am I questioning the logistics of it, it's also about the aspirations. What trades are we trying to target here? And I think their economy is under strain as it is. It's really about what comes after that I would caution the administration against.
0: The Ayatollah, the younger one, the one that whom we've not seen or had proof of life, is he critical to the regime right now that's in place? His life or death would change things in either direction?
1: I cannot imagine a scenario that it would, because our perception in the West is that if there's enough rifts amongst different regime pillars, we can one way or another exploit that. But never, at no point of the Islamic Republic's history in the past half a century, were the rifts strong enough that disagreed on strategy as opposed to execution. Now it's really about who gets to carry out the operation, but no one questions the operation itself. No one is questioning escalating. No one's questioning bombing U.S. assets in the Persian Gulf and through the Strait of Hormuz. No one's questioning closing the strait. It's a matter of who gets to really be in charge and benefit from that and exploit it and have its own kleptocratic clan take over. So because of that, I just cannot imagine a scenario where all of a sudden with individuals changing, we see a grand strategy shifting in the big picture. That said, it would cause a legitimacy crisis. It would be a headache. It would weaken the regime. But again, going back to the same point, what are we going to do about it is the question.
0: Jonathan Saya of the Foundation for Defense of Democracies, along with his colleague Bill Raggio, I'm John Bashley.

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10: From ABC News, I'm Stephanie Officer. Opening arguments in Las Vegas today for a murder trial 30 years in the making. Dwayne Keefe D. Davis is on trial, accused in the 1996 killing of rapper Tupac Shakur. ABC's Kevin Osback.
11: Davis listened intently as prosecutors claimed he ordered the hit as an act of revenge. His defense team, though, says the state's case is filled with holes.
12: What they are telling you, they're representing it to be a fact when it really is fiction.
11: Prosecutors said those gunshots were a result of Davis's own orders and that he even admitted it while publishing and promoting Compton Street Legend, a tell-all book. But Davis now says he did not write it and the details in it are fabricated fiction to make money.
10: Weather-wary residents in the Midwest still battling flooding. ABC's Alex Perez.
13: New storms hitting the heartland as the death toll rises. South of Lexington, storms slamming Nicholasville, Kentucky overnight. Raging creeks breaking their banks outside Charleston, West Virginia. First responders using boats to rescue families around Indianapolis. National Guard rescuing dozens more over the weekend.
10: Social media giant Meta in court again Tuesday, facing a lawsuit from nearly 30 state attorneys general. ABC Mike Dubusky.
14: The lawsuit, originally filed in 2023, claims the features on Instagram and Facebook, like infinite scrolling and push notifications, created harmful mental health impacts, especially in children. It says Meta used these powerful and unprecedented technologies to entice, engage, and ultimately ensnare young people. Testimony is expected from Meta executives, including possibly CEO Mark Zuckerberg and Instagram head Adam Mosseri.
10: The DOJ's internal watchdog announcing a review of a controversial tactic where federal law enforcement let fentanyl hit the streets to build bigger cases against drug traffickers. The DEA may have learned of fentanyl deliveries prior, but stood down to avoid jeopardizing larger prosecutions. You're listening to ABC News.
15: Here's the official forecast. Mostly cloudy tonight, 74. Tomorrow, mostly sunny, 93 for a high heat index, making it feel like 96. Tomorrow night, mostly clear, down to 69. Sunny and 95 on Wednesday. Wednesday night, scattered overnight showers, 74 degrees. Thursday, a chance of showers and thunderstorms with a high of 95. Thursday night, overnight showers, 73. Friday, afternoon showers and thunderstorms and 93. I'm Craig Allen on WGOW.
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0: I'm John Batchelor. I welcome Thaddeus McCotter, my colleague and co-host, American Greatness, former member of Congress. And we're very pleased to welcome Malcolm Holman of the Conference of Presidents, Major American Jewish Organizations, to tour the conflict zone of the Middle East. We begin, however, with an election. October 27th is the date for the next Israeli election. This is 5 or 6 or 7 of Netanyahu participating. But it's much more difficult than that. Thaddeus, you have a question for Malcolm.
1: Yes, Malcolm, can you give us an indication of the differences and distinctions between Israeli elections and those in the U.S.?
2: No.
1: Okay.
2: Yes, but it's very complicated because it's a very different system. Israel, like Britain, and because Britain had ruled the land of Israel before 1948 when it became a state, they adopted the British system, which is the list system, where you don't vote for an individual, you vote for a party list. And so you have many parties. You can have 30 parties running for the government, even though only 5-6 will actually qualify. You must get, I think now it's 2.5-3% of, or even 4% of the vote in order to qualify. Otherwise, those votes are lost. And you get a proliferation of parties because people who don't think that they'll make the qualifying high enough number on the list of a party, they go off and start their own party as a negotiating tactic to be able to try and get into one of the major parties. So right now, it's not Likud of Netanyahu that's leading. Right now, he's at 22 to 24 seats in most of it. Eisenkot's a new party is doing better. And there's a proliferation of other parties, many of whom will not make the threshold. So right now, today is the primary for Likud. Only two parties had a primary. The others just worked out the lists internally. But here you have, of the top 25 seats, which would be likely elected under a Likud, in an election in Likud, though they all field 40 or so candidates, even if it's not the last ones are not realistic, and they field this, 8 of the slots are given to the prime minister to assure that his minister of defense, the foreign minister, others get seats. 140,000 people are registered members of Likud and therefore get to vote. There are also national candidates who are not affected by the prime minister or others. They are elected by a national constituency. And inevitably, there will be amongst those who don't make the top list, there could be additional breakaways. A number of people left Likud and formed a party, including Yuli Edelstein, who we had on the show, and Erdan and others. So there's talk that President Trump may endorse somebody in this in this election. I hope he doesn't. I think it's not appropriate, but he's threatening then put use leverage with Netanyahu by not endorsing him, though I don't think there's anybody else that he's likely to do so.
0: To Cairo, a meeting with the so-called leadership of Hamas by Jared Kushner, the son-in-law, and Mladenov and Blair of the Board of Peace. To what end, Malcolm?
2: So this is the fulfillment of the agreement that was reached. As you know, that we have a ceasefire agreement between Iran and United States, which ends actually today, I think. And the president has put additional pressure on that. There's a separate agreement that was reached with the creation of the Board of Peace, which is chaired by Nikolai Mladenov, a former official from, I think, Romania or Bulgaria, whom I've known for many years, and he's a very decent man. And he's been, Tony Blair has been involved. They went to Cairo first for a meeting with Hamas leadership. It's only the second time U.S. officials have had direct talks with Hamas, at least publicly. The other one was before the war. And in this one, they met in Cairo. I think it was very inconclusive. The meeting with Netanyahu that took place yesterday resulted in quite a comprehensive set of arrangements and agreements between the parties, including two major committees that are going to deal with really practical things from sanitation to foreign policy. But the real question is what happens to the weapons and do they disarm first? And the United States has adopted the same position as Israel from the beginning, and that is that Hamas must give up its weapons first. But the change now is that they're talking about not turning them over to the replacement of Hamas, because then and put them in warehouses, which inevitably will bleed back into the population. But they're going to be transferred to the U.S.-led ISF forces, the international security forces, to be destroyed. And the weapons will not go to the Palestinian technocratic government that they said that they would form. And we have the ISF force, which is General Jeffers is heading. And this agreement, this understanding was reached with the Board of Peace officials and the top leaders in Israel and the United States representatives, including Ambassador Huckabee, were there for the discussion. And the point is to make sure that the weapons are destroyed. The Gaza reconstruction does not begin until they're fully disarmed, and target operations against Hamas threats, meaning where there is an immediate danger, they will be still be able to operate. Although Israel, to the complaints of many, has held back when there have been 60 some incursions by Hamas operatives across the border to steal things and to, I believe, again, to test Israel's security. And those responsible for October 7th will still be targeted, and they will not withdraw from the yellow line, which exists today. And as I said, deal with immediate responses. They want them to hand over the weapons now. That's the central test that everybody sees for the agreement. Hamas is saying that they won't do it, that they want Israel to start withdrawing first, and that they would then begin to talk about giving up the weapons. I think that the question here is what's verifiable, and it's the first time that the other side has met with its Politburo, the Palestinian Politburo. The leadership there is still very divided, and of course Hamas has infiltrated most of the establishment, just as Hezbollah has in Lebanon. And I think that we're talking about a very preliminary step that has to be implemented. United States is going to have to use its abilities, but right now they don't have the forces to implement it. Morocco and I think somebody else of one of the African countries agreed, but they're supposed to give 100 troops each, and they haven't. And United States troops are going to have to train them and play a role here. So I would say that the Gaza situation is very much on hold right now. And the agreement that was reached in Jerusalem today in the discussions, I don't believe Hamas will accept it as a whole.
0: That is, you have a question.
1: Yes, Malcolm, regarding Iran, there seems to be a rising set of opinions that they want the war to continue so they can continue to crack down on their opposition at home. Does that make sense to you?
2: 100%. They are very worried about what happens at the end of the war. They see that the unrest at home is very severe. People have restrained themselves from demonstrations because they're afraid, and they, you know, after the events of January where so many were killed. But the general sense is that you will see much greater reaction. There is the question of munitions. We see it on the American side, but people don't talk about the fact that Iran is running short of munitions. They're also suffering under the economic pressures that have been placed by the United States in the Straits, which is a major source of income for them. Israel has seen already signs of recovery in terms of rebuilding some of the, not only the nuclear program, but their domestic weapons program. And they could see that this would become much faster and stronger if there is a ceasefire, complete ceasefire. Right now, the pressure on them is something that every country in the region wants. They feel that America pulling out too soon would only enable a more virulent Iranian government to emerge. And the offensive, we see that a shift in it. And the Iranians are saying very openly that it will become much worse if an agreement isn't established. And one of the things that you see how sensitive it all is, and not only because of the economic warfare that is going on and the implications in there, increased threats and the fact that many of the Gulf states have found bypasses to the Straits of Hormuz in UAE and Saudi Arabia, which reduces their pressure. We also see the internal conflicts, Qatar versus Iran and Qatar versus everybody else, but also between Oman and Iran, and threatening the Omanis if they cooperate with the U.S. So the fear is that if, because the economic conditions are so bad, 4 million people in Iran lost their jobs, many are literally living subsistence level. And then we saw that the threat against the Kurds and the other minorities, and especially the president of the Kurdistan region, who the Americans said, President Trump, I think himself, but certainly his office, leaked that he was Barzani in Erbil, was the back channel to some of the leadership of the IRGC that the Americans were using. And then, of course, today we heard that the two drones, explosive loaded drones, were fired at Barzani's headquarters in Erbil. So on so many fronts, John, we have such a complicated situation that even President Rouhani, the former president of Iran, came out with and blamed the Mahdi extremists, the ones who about the hidden imam, which included the supreme leader, used to talk about this a lot. And the fact that he first issued it quietly to his followers, but then went public and published this, much to the consternation of a lot of people and anger. But he talked about that these views as being strange and bizarre. This is really quite a remarkable development. Now, maybe he's positioning himself as a possible successor that would be acceptable to the West because he repudiates the more extreme views. And people lately have not talked about him as being a successor, but it's really raised the stakes, I think, and gives us a real insight into the feelings inside the country right now.
0: Hezbollah, we moved too quickly. Hezbollah, the IDF is preparing for a major operation. Hezbollah is rearmed, recommanding, and it's the Ali Tahir area that I understand is the combat zone. Is Hezbollah going to attack? What's the understanding, Malcolm?
2: I think that tonight we may see some very severe action or escalated action. The Hezbollah has told the people who wanted to return to their homes, the areas being given back under the control of the Lebanese armed forces, were almost invisible. And Hezbollah told them not to because they said they are going to escalate the attacks. Israel has warned the people in the north also that there could be increased activity and to be prepared for it.
0: Malcolm, we need some good news when we come back. Malcolm Hohenlein, Conference of Presidents, Major American Jewish Organizations. Get news ready. Get good news ready for us, Malcolm. Thaddeus is coming back. He's searching for it. The worldwide warnings of an imminent super El Nino are reason for everyone to stay informed of extreme weather. 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

0: I'm John Batchelor, in search of good news in the grim stories of the Middle East. The more things change, the more they remain violent. However, there is a piece of good news. That is?
1: Yes, Malcolm. While Colombia has been ravaged by an earthquake, we do find some signs of, shall we say, good news. What can you tell us?
2: Well, there was good news today. Israel has the largest contingent of aid people, rescue people. And unfortunately, because of Israel's position, they've had a lot of experience in dealing with these circumstances. Their rescue teams have joined the look for survivors. And today they found a 3 or 4 year old girl alive and well in the rubble and were able to extract her. And I'm sure she's in need of care right now, but you know, they had shifted already towards more humanitarian aid given the length of time, but still Israel continued to do the search and rescue with their unit there, working hard to save them. And I think, you know, will help. Colombia has reestablished diplomatic relations with Israel recently, as are other countries. Honduras just signed an agreement, many in South America, countries that had turned against it because of Iranian influence and others, Cuba's influence, are now coming back into the fold. And I think it could be a glorious new front, like the Abraham Accords. I think they call it the Isaac Accords in South America.
0: Malcolm, one piece of news we did not touch on that's very strange. You can interpret it. You got about a minute to tell me. Why is Turkey building in Washington, D.C., what you describe as a lavish $6.2 million building? To do what? They have an embassy already.
2: They absolutely do, and a very elaborate one, but they are doing this as a headquarters for their lobbying efforts. Erdogan's cousin is running it. They have hired people here, including some very questionable people, a former CIA agent who was whose reputation was soiled and because of some of his activities. Some say a disgraced official, and they are. It's an indication of his stepped-up activities to lobby the members of Congress. You know, everybody talks about AIPAC. They don't talk about the fact Qatar has long had a multi-billion dollar, hundreds of billions spent in the United States. Now Turkey is trying to establish its relationship, and especially because he became close to the president. I think this is something to watch very carefully.
0: So the president's relationship with Erdogan is the predicate for this building.
2: I would say it's an incentive for them, and because they're also looking to get the F-35s. And if you look at the list of meetings, you see they're meeting the leaders of the Senate, they're meeting the leaders of the House, and with government officials as well as business leaders, because they have to file under FARA. And this only came to light because of the Foreign Registration Act documents that were exposed showing the amount of money that they've expended and how this operation works.
0: Malcolm Online, Conference of Presidents, Major American Jewish Organizations, my colleague and co-host, Thaddeus McCotter, former member of Congress, now writing for American Greatness. I'm John Batchelor.
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1: The major source, it might be the only source of income from Iran. The other possibility is a land blockade. Right now the sea is blockaded, but a land blockade. Edmund, a very good evening to you. None of these options are attractive to the Reuters headline writers, and certainly not to me. It does suggest, however, that the Trump administration is either looking for fresh thinking or out of ideas. How do you hear it? Good day to you.
2: Good day, John. Good to be with you. I think they are running out of ideas, but in a way, maybe they've got to the right point at this stage where they're emphasizing the economy. I think that's probably the best way to go. There isn't an appetite, at least this side of the midterm elections, for increased military commitments, and certainly not for ground troops. So that leaves us with the naval blockade, which I think is proving effective and I think needs to be sustained. It wasn't given time to work when it was first tried, but I think that is the right policy. Now, some of these options for increasing economic pressure look more promising than others to me. I don't know what they mean by a land blockade, because if you look at the neighbors of Iran, in other words, you know, if you're trying to sort of put the same pressure on Iran's land borders that are being put on its sea coast, these are not neighbors who have an interest in playing ball with a blockade. Pakistan is not going to want to do that. Iraq is not going to want to do that. Turkey is not going to want to do that. Afghanistan is not going to want to do that. So I think that, you know, that to me looks very far-fetched indeed. I don't see that the U.S. has generated enough goodwill with those countries. And the U.S. can't afford to alienate all of those countries either. You know, President Trump has been very complimentary to the Pakistanis for their mediation and also for their new defense pact with Turkey and Saudi Arabia for some reason. So the idea that he would now suddenly twist their arm and say that they've got to take an economic hit in order to blockade the Iranian economy, I find that highly unlikely. Whereas I think, you know, there are other things that can be done. I think that sanctions can certainly be enforced much more rigorously. And, you know, for example, blacklisting major Chinese banks would be one possibility. A lot of the Iranian economic outlet is through China. And, you know, another aspect of that is the so-called independent Chinese teapot refineries, which buy more than 80% of Iran's shipped oil. So it's a question of secondary sanctions and sanctions enforcement. And I think if you add those on to the naval blockade, it is going to cause the Iranian economy enormous difficulty.
1: Bill, you have a question.
3: Edmund, do additional sanctions, could that risk U.S. relations with other countries that not involved in this country, not just bordering countries? Countries that border Iran, my apologies.
2: Yeah, no, it can. It can, of course, you know, because any time that you effectively ask somebody to give up a portion of their trade or give up their cheap oil supply, then you are going to be potentially upsetting people. Now, the question is, are these people that the U.S. is willing to upset? And that's why I highlight the fact that, you know, it's very hard to imagine President Trump wanting to pick a fight with Pakistan or Turkey. But if you're talking about people further away, China is the obvious one. This is the big one. China is really, you know, in present circumstances, Iran is very dependent on China. And of course, the U.S. may want to pick a fight with China for other reasons anyway. You know, there is already a get tough on China impulse. And so maybe in that particular case, this is something that the U.S. is willing to contemplate. But none of it's straightforward.
1: Moving to Yemen, you know very well, the reporting is that the Houthis from North Yemen are now raining death down on South Yemen, the sovereign government of Yemen, and making it very difficult for the civil war not to reignite after some time of quiescence. I'm told that what the Houthis are aiming for is the land bridge of Bab el-Mandeb. They want

0: to control that portion of South Yemen. They've also struck Mocha, the capital of good coffee, you told us last week. So the Houthis look to be directing their energy towards the civil war and away from Aramco, but I cannot be sure. Can you measure it?
1: Yes, I think I can up to a point, John. I mean, I have to say that anything that threatens my coffee, I take very personally. And the Houthis are concentrating on two things. They want to put pressure on the Saudis, and that they're doing partly in conjunction with the Iranians. And the Saudis have not yet come up with an answer to that, although, as you know, they have produced a so-called coalition of 14 states. But, you know, the fact is that their new defense pact with the Pakistanis and the Turks has not yielded any relief for the Saudis in the face of Houthi aggression. So that is still bubbling away. But you're talking about this resumption. The civil war never stopped in Yemen, but when the Saudis and the Houthis reached their ceasefire or their truce in 2022, it lowered the temperature in the Yemeni civil war dramatically, and it slowed down any kind of progress. But it wasn't completely gone. I mean, the Houthis were preparing to lay siege to the strategic central Yemeni city of Marib at the time of the U.S. Houthi war last year. And that it was the U.S. Pressure from the air that forced the Houthis to give up on any immediate prospect of taking Marib. So it's not as if the Yemeni civil war had stopped. It had just gone slow. Now, the Houthis have become more aggressive. And, of course, the objective of going after Mocha is that Mocha is precisely, as you say, it sits at the northern end of the internationally recognized government of Yemen's controlled coast of the Red Sea, just north of the Bab al-Mandeb. And so if they want to control the Bab al-Mandeb actually from the shores of the Bab al-Mandeb, they would need to drive the internationally recognized government's forces out of Mocha and further south, and eventually to capture that bit of land that actually abuts the Bab al-Mandeb. Now, that is a big ask. The Houthis have never controlled that. And the internationally recognized government will fight it hard. And I think the Saudis will back them in fighting it hard. So I'm not convinced the Houthis will succeed in taking that land. That whole piece on the Red Sea has been contested fiercely over the last decade or so. And the front lines have always remained between Mocha in the south, controlled by the internationally recognized government, and Hodeidah in the north, controlled by the Houthis.
0: Bill, you have a question.
2: I mean, you mentioned that the Houthis have become more aggressive. Have the Iranians and the Houthis learned all of the wrong lessons over the last several years? And this from our perspective, the wrong lessons. Have the two become more emboldened with their willingness to directly confront the U.S., or in the case right now with the Houthis, the Saudis with direct force?
1: I think they have. I mean, the worry here is that because of the lack of consistency of purpose shown by the U.S., particularly the Memorandum of Understanding, which, you know, everybody read that, not just the Iranians. The Houthis will have read that too and will have scratched their heads and said, wow, you know, so the U.S. is surrendering, because that was how the MOU read. Now, OK, the MOU is now a dead letter again. But, you know, some of this signaling is really unfortunate because it encourages bad actors like the Houthis to think that they can get away with more than they thought they could. So last year, after the U.S. had hammered the Houthis for 7 weeks in the spring, they were really quite bruised and they were desperate for the ceasefire when they got it. And, you know, they also took some serious hits from the Israelis at that time. And I think on the 28th of February this year, when the war broke out between Israel and the States on one side and Iran on the other side, I don't think the Houthis were ready to get involved. You know, they were very strikingly silent in this conflict initially because they were still licking their wounds from last year. But they've been able to recover a bit more over the last 6 months, of course. And also, they've had this encouragement that, well, maybe we can just bully the Americans. Maybe they don't have the will to fight in the Middle East anymore. And that, I think, is also the lesson I fear that the Iranians have drawn. Now, the Saudis are also guilty of giving that impression of irresolution, because the Saudis also, unlike the Emiratis, they didn't show any real fight when the Iranians attacked them. And so, again, that's left the Houthis thinking, well, if we ratchet the pressure up just that little bit more, the Saudis may capitulate.
0: One more detail about the Houthis. Do they have a hostile or agreeable, neutral relationship with the UAE? Do they communicate with the UAE?
1: So the Houthis and the UAE are not on good terms. The UAE obviously has had its problems with the Saudis. The UAE also in Yemen has its problems with Al-Islah, the Yemeni branch of the Muslim Brotherhood. And so these are both reasons that you could just about imagine a scenario in which the UAE had developed some kind of deconfliction mechanism with the Houthis. You know, the Houthis did attack Abu Dhabi airport during the Yemeni civil war, in which obviously the Emiratis were a party with the Saudis against the Houthis. So they showed that they could harm Emirati infrastructure. And the Emiratis will not want that. But I think that we're still a long way away from the Emiratis developing a relationship that could be seen as unhelpful or unfriendly to the Saudis over this. The Emiratis are not interested in exacerbating their quarrel with the Saudis, and they have no sympathy with the Houthis because, of course, they understand that the Houthis and the Iranians are two sides of the same coin. And although the Emiratis aren't completely dependent on the Strait of Hormuz, they are significantly inconvenienced by the instability that the Iranians have visited upon that strait.
0: Edmund Fitton Brown, former UK ambassador to Yemen, now a former UN official responsible for the whole of the troubled region, now at the Foundation for Defense of Democracies, with his colleague, senior fellow Bill Raggio. When we come back, Gaza. I'm John Batchelor.

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0: I'm John Batchelor with my colleague Bill Raggio and Edmund Fitton Brown of the Foundation for the Defense of Democracies. Edmund, what we know is that the Hamas is now talking directly, its leader, to the Trump administration, to the Trump family, through the offices of Jared Kushner, making demands that are very familiar. At the same time, we know that the Netanyahu government has rejected some version of the Board of Peace plan to do with disarmament and territory and governance, some version of it. I don't want to be specific here because the moving parts are not transparent. But again and again and again, the word disarm comes up. And Hamas has not disarmed, is not planning to disarm unless, and disarm is somewhere in the future. What resolution can there be if Hamas does not disarm, ever?
1: Well, John, I mean, I think you put your finger on the problem here. There's a huge issue of sequencing. But there's also a huge issue of dissimulation by Hamas, because, of course, what they're really trying to do is just to kick the can down the road. I think the key point to make here is that something has slightly shifted in the atmosphere between the various parties as compared with earlier this year. It's not that Israel rejects the Board of Peace or the Gaza peace plan, but they don't like the way that the current 15 points are formulated, because the sequencing looks to them to be too easy on Hamas. It basically seems to ask Israel to make certain withdrawals on an assumption of Hamas good faith, and the Israelis, of course, take the view that what the original peace plan said and what the Board of Peace said was that Hamas must unconditionally disarm, must unconditionally relinquish any kind of power in Gaza. So the Israelis, I think, are camping out on the fact that Hamas has not fulfilled its conditions, and they're not willing to see the conditions watered down. Now, I think what's happened on both sides is an unhelpful shifting of positions. On the one hand, you have the Turks, Qataris, and Egyptians constantly working away on the US and on Hamas, and they've slightly softened the US position towards Hamas. Of course, they are not honest brokers, the Turks and the Qataris especially, but even the Egyptians are very pro-Hamas in this particular dispute for different reasons. But we can say that all three favour Hamas in this dispute. And what they've done is they've gone to Hamas and said, we can help you to manage your PR with the Americans in such a way that it looks as if you're not the spoilers. And that's exactly what's happened. And so you end up with Kushner talking to Hamas. On the other hand, in Israel, you have this difficult moment approaching elections on the 27th of October. And the issue there, of course, is that Netanyahu is increasingly politically cornered. He's not going to be able to form a coalition with anybody to his left, because they are all completely disillusioned with him. And they recognize that sooner or later he has to face some kind of accountability for leaving Israel unprepared for the 7th of October 2023, as well as his legal accountability, because, of course, he's avoided that by being, executive privilege, by being prime minister. So he's trying to hold on to the hardliners. The hardliners are making that very difficult for him. And in particular, the national security minister has been saying, no, we should be upping our rate of attrition of Hamas in Gaza, not agreeing to any kind of compromise. So that, I think, is what led Netanyahu to, I think, rather unwisely, to talk about rejecting the latest plan. I think he should have been saying, he welcomed the latest plan, but there were some problems with the sequencing and he wanted to address those. And instead, he said something that was obviously tailored for hardline Israeli opinion to try to hold together his hardline coalition. But, of course, it's important to say that the polls would suggest that regardless of what he does, he's likely to lose the election.
0: Bill, you have a question. We have a couple of minutes.
2: Yeah, Edmund, you mentioned Jared Kushner going to Israel as well as talking with Hamas. What's the importance of that versus Stephen Witkoff going to conduct the negotiations?
1: Yeah, I have to say, Bill, I'm more comfortable with this delegation than I am with Witkoff. I always feel with Witkoff that he's too much influenced by the Qataris. Not to say that Kushner isn't, but I think you know, Kushner has some solid achievements under his belt from Trump 1. You know, the Abraham Accords were substantially his work. So he's a serious guy. And also he's taken a serious delegation. And it really pleases me that he has both Nikolai Mladenov with him and also Tony Blair, because Mladenov and Blair, between them, they probably know this peace, the whole sort of what we used to refer to as the Middle East peace process, better than any other foreigners. And they're also both sensibly tough on Hamas, not completely pro-Israeli, but the Israelis have some confidence in the fact that Blair and Mladenov are not dupes of Hamas. And therefore, I think there's a chance that Kushner, Blair and Mladenov between them will be able to reassure the Israeli authorities that the plan is not going soft on Hamas and that Hamas will not be allowed to procrastinate and to dissimulate.
0: Is it good news that these talks are happening in Cairo? Is that a benefit? We have 30 seconds.
1: I think it's always better to have talks than no talks. But my worry is that there's still a naivety in Washington about the intent of the Turks and the Qataris. And whenever the Turks and the Qataris are involved, the dial shifts in Hamas's favor.
0: Edmund Fenton Brown of the Foundation for Defense of Democracies, along with his colleague Bill Raggio. I'm John Batchelor.
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15: From ABC News, I'm Stephanie Officer. Shock and sadness following the sudden death of actress Hayden Panettiere. The 36-year-old star, best known for her roles in Remember the Titans, Heroes, and Nashville, was found Sunday. ABC's Stephanie Ramos.
16: Cardiac arrest.
17: Police in Greenville, South Carolina, responding to a 911 call from an acquaintance on Sunday. First responders found the actress in cardiac arrest, but were unable to revive her. An autopsy found no signs of trauma, and police say there were no signs of foul play or suspicious circumstances. But an investigation into the cause and manner of death is still ongoing.
15: Panettiere is survived by her 11-year-old daughter, Kaya. The actress would have turned 37 this Friday. A Massachusetts mother is trying to convince a jury she suffered from postpartum psychosis and was overmedicated when she allegedly killed her three children in 2023. ABC's Aaron Katursky.
3: Anguished testimony from the mother of Lindsay Clancy, the Massachusetts woman on trial for killing her three children in a case that has ignited a national conversation about postpartum mental health.
16: She said that she couldn't remember anything. The medication was pretty much just destroying her mind. And it wasn't her.
3: Said, Clancy's mother was among the first witnesses for the defense.
16: And enjoy my kids again.
3: Prosecutors rested their case after more than 70 witnesses who gave sometimes gut-wrenching testimony that left Clancy, a former labor and delivery nurse, in tears.
15: Clancy had jumped from a second-story bedroom window, paralyzing herself from the waist down. Her husband found her outside when he returned from an errand, later finding the children deceased in the basement.
18: I'm a sucker for you.
15: Yeah, you are. The Jonas Brothers will play three sold-out shows later this week at New York City's Madison Square Garden. Then they're taking that show on the road. The trio announcing they are embarking on a 45-city run called the Burning Up Tour all over again. Stops include Rosemont, Kansas City, and Sioux Falls. 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
15: Cleanup continues on Hawaii's Big Island after they were visited by Hurricane Lala over the weekend. ABC's Melissa Adan with the latest.
21: The storm dumped more than 3 feet of rain in the mountains. Mudslides took down hillsides and trees and washed away roads. The storm knocked out power to more than 250,000 homes and businesses, and authorities say that it will take up to a month to restore power in the hardest hit areas.
15: About 117,000 customers remain without power. Those behind the social media giant Meta are expected in court again Tuesday, facing a lawsuit from nearly 30 state attorneys general. ABC's Mike DeBusky with a preview of what's to come.
22: The lawsuit, originally filed in 2023, claims the features on Instagram and Facebook, like infinite scrolling and push notifications, created harmful mental health impacts, especially in children. It says Meta used these powerful and unprecedented technologies to entice, engage, and ultimately ensnare young people. Testimony is expected from Meta executives, including possibly CEO Mark Zuckerberg and Instagram head Adam Mosseri.
15: Wildlife officials in London had to euthanize a wild stag in one of their local parks after the animal attacked a man panicking over the weekend. The man suffered wounds to his chest as a result, but is expected to recover. South of Tulsa, authorities are investigating the potential cause of 2 liquid gas tanks that exploded Monday afternoon. No injuries were reported in the blast. Stephanie Officer, ABC News.
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23: Here's the official forecast. Mostly cloudy tonight, 74. Tomorrow, mostly sunny, 93 for a high heat index, making it feel like 96. Tomorrow night, mostly clear, down to 69. Sunny and 95 on Wednesday. Wednesday night, scattered overnight showers, 74 degrees. Thursday, a chance of showers and thunderstorms with a high of 95. Thursday night, overnight showers, 73. Friday, afternoon showers and thunderstorms, and 93. I'm Craig Allen on WGOW.
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0: I'm John Batchelor. Ukraine, Russia, the headlines in these last days. Ukraine offers Russia, says Reuters, truce in Black Sea as food supply fears mount. You will recall it's harvest time and there's grain and urea and wheat to get out to the world. The answer is apparently in terms of counterstrikes. Russia hits Ukraine's Izmail and Odessa ports in overnight strikes. That's Reuters in the last 7 hours. Bill Raggio, my colleague and co-host, Foundation for the Defense of Democracies, and we're joined by John Hardy watching the Ukraine-Russia tangle, especially with regard to the ability to launch drones and missiles against food supplies, for heaven's sakes, food supplies in the Black Sea, both Russian food supplies and Ukrainian food supplies. John, a very good day to you. The ceasefire rejected by Russia with missiles behind it striking Odessa. What is the thinking about a ceasefire? What does Ukraine want to achieve? Good day to you.
1: Hey, John. Hey, Bill. Thanks for having me back on the show. We discussed in previous episodes of the show, Russia's effective blockade on Ukrainian shipping in the greater Odessa area. These are several ports in and around the city of Odessa in southwestern Ukraine on the Black Sea. So through, missiles, kind of optically guided drones like the Grand 2, Grand 4, Russia is basically has ground much of Ukraine's shipping to a halt. That's a big problem for both Ukraine and the rest of the world, given Ukraine's role in the global food supply. And it's causing, obviously, problems for Ukrainian enterprise, not only kind of like wheat and other foodstuffs, but also metals and mining. So Ukraine is understandably interested in getting a halt to these Russian strikes, and so has reportedly proposed a kind of moratorium on strikes on civilian shipping in the Black Sea. The Russian response was pretty negative. The foreign ministry released a statement from the foreign minister spokeswoman last week, basically dismissing the idea. I think she said, the Russians often couch saying, we haven't received a formal proposal, but then she basically went on to reject any so-called, quote-unquote, half measures, and basically said that, we want all our demands met regarding Ukrainian territory, Ukraine's geopolitical status, et cetera, not kind of these again, half measures, in her words, that, would fall short of that. And I think it's kind of unfortunate, but predictable that Moscow would reject this, given that although Ukraine is striking Russian shipping in the Black Sea at Novorossiysk and elsewhere, also in the Azov Sea, I think this is an area where Russia kind of has an asymmetric advantage.
0: Bill, you have a question.
2: Hello, John. The Ukrainians are also offering a ceasefire with deep strike operations, air operations as well. Could you explain that to us, and what has been the Russian response?
1: Right. So similar idea, not a universal ceasefire across the front line, but limited to these deep strikes within Russian and Ukrainian territory. Reportedly, this is something Zelensky discussed with President Trump during their recent Oval Office meeting. And I think, reportedly, according to Reuters, it's been communicated to the Russians as well. I think here the Kremlin was a bit more equivocal. I think Dmitry Peskov, the Kremlin spokesman, said something along the lines of, we've seen the media reports. We're not going to comment until it's a formal proposal, but didn't really, characterize the proposal beyond that. I think here I should note that Putin, back in late June, before these reports surfaced, Putin had rejected the idea of a ceasefire, limited to long-range strikes. That said, I think Moscow might have reason to be a little more open to this idea. I mean, yes, this is, a major area of vulnerability for Ukraine, given their paucity of air defense and interceptor capacity, especially for the Patriot system, and kind of, how Russia's been exploiting that with its, Iskander and other ballistic missile strikes in Kyiv and elsewhere. That said, Ukraine is also doing a lot of damage to the Russians. I think just last week, the chief economist at a major Russian state-owned bank reportedly was fired for noting how Among other things, Ukraine is just decimating Russian oil refineries, logistics warehouses for the Wild Bears company, kind of like the Russian Amazon, and various other targets with these long-range missile and drone strikes. Just over the past weekend, we had a couple Ukrainian strikes on some major Russian defense plants. And so I hear that the scales are a little bit more even in terms of the kind of respective leverage for each side. So, you know, if the White House is looking for an area to push, this could be a place where perhaps the Kremlin's a little more receptive, compared to, I think, what we expect to be Putin's continued obstinance with regard to kind of broader peace proposals.
0: John, I think I've seen reporting, but I'm not certain. There's no source about Putin and the drones. Is there a concern in Russia about his safety given the reach of the drones?
1: All right. So I think in general, the Russians have been taking enhanced security measures. I think the kind of U.S.-Israeli operation at the beginning of the operation against Iran, you know, Epic Fury, where the they were able to kind of exploit intelligence based on security cameras and other sources to track the pattern of life for the Supreme Leader and then kill them with pretty ruthless efficiency. That reportedly has given the Kremlin security forces pause. And I think Putin does spend, it's based on reporting, does spend a lot of time kind of in more secure locations. Even when the Kremlin tries to stage these so-called visits to command posts or what have you, I would bet my life savings that he's not going anywhere near the front line. He's in fact in a bunker, very far from any sort of danger.
0: So what we have here is the drone is an offensive weapon. Many brought down, according to Russian reporting, but that doesn't give them any confidence they can bring them all down. Is that how to regard this?
1: Right. I think that's fair. The majority gets shot down. Same with the drones that Russia fires deep into Ukraine. I think, the problem is Russia is a huge country. And so, defending everything is really, really tough, especially when you have Ukraine, taking out some air defense systems. And given that Russia has not been as successful as Ukraine, and it really hasn't tried to invest as much in Ukraine and kind of more cost-effective air defense. And so they're shooting a lot of surface-to-air missiles at these drones. And so I think there's probably somewhat of a shortage of those interceptor munitions. And then you add into the fact, that Western intelligence helping the Ukraine flight plan. And I think it's a pretty big challenge for the Western, for the Russian aerospace forces to defend against.
0: Is it possible to say which side has the advantage in drone technology? We have 30 seconds.
1: Overall, Ukraine has an advantage. I think Russia cut into that a bit last year, but we've seen Ukraine kind of reassert its advantage at the tactical level and at this kind of strategic level with these long-range strikes. I think Ukraine has increasingly leveled the playing field relative to the advantage Russia had early on with the help of Iran.
0: Ceasefire rejected. John Hardy of the Foundation for the Defense of Democracy. His colleague Bill Raggio. I'm John Batchelor.
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0: I'm John Batsuit, Bill Raggio, Senior Fellow for the Foundation for Defense of Democracy, watching Hezbollah in Lebanon. David Daoud for the FDD, helping us understand this barrage of headlines suddenly about Hezbollah threats. For example, Israel strikes Hezbollah after attack on IDF, breaking the ceasefire. Israel reportedly prepared a major operation in Lebanon. Israel braces for Hezbollah response. Hamas-Hezbollah coordinating attacks with Iran as IDF warns of an attack imminent. David, suddenly there are headlines in all directions, not about the Lebanese government coordinating with Israel, but about Hezbollah preparing for or already in an operation. Can you help us discern these things? Thank you, David.
11: Well, thank you, John. I mean, this boils down to the fact that Hezbollah has not conceded its right to remain armed. The Israelis are continuing operations in South Lebanon, clearing operations. Now, you know, there's obviously some room to disagree with how Israel is going about these clearing operations. There's demolition of whole villages, alleged allegations of burning down forested areas. But what the Israelis are trying to do is make sure, you know, in their own way, they're trying to make sure that Hezbollah has nowhere to return to, given the fact that Lebanon is not committing to disarming Hezbollah, and the Israeli Hezbollah is committing to remaining armed. So the Israelis are taking a depending on themselves approach to this to ensure that Hezbollah can no longer threaten the northern communities. Now, the rest of the headlines aren't surprising. The clashes between Israel and Hezbollah that remains armed, potential escalation. This is all par for the course. This is what happens when a terrorist group remains armed and the local government remains unwilling or unable to take care of it. Someone's going to have to take care of the issue. And what we're seeing from the Israelis, at least on the Lebanese side, is the allegations that the Israelis are slowly and incrementally trying to digest Ali Tahir Ridge. This is an area that has a massive Hezbollah installation, according to the Israelis. They were stopped short of taking it by the most recent ceasefire that went into effect that halted Israeli operations. And according to Hezbollah and the Lebanese side, the Israelis are trying to incrementally digest the area. The Israelis allege that Hezbollah still has fighters in the installation that haven't come out. So it's plausible that the Israelis are slightly pushing forward. Now, the Israelis say that the latest escalation started with a Hezbollah attack. Again, very plausible. I can imagine Hezbollah trying to escalate to send a warning to the Israelis that their continued operations, however incremental, are unacceptable. And, you know, the Israelis taking this and pushing for a larger but limited escalation. I think ultimately how far and how long this renewed escalation goes is going to depend on Washington.
0: Bill, you have a question.
2: David, over the weekend, the Israel Defense Force killed two senior military commanders within Hezbollah, a leader of the Beder unit and a leader of the Radwan force. How important were these commanders, and what is the nature? What do these two groups do?
11: So the Beder unit or the Beder battalion is a territorial brigade or territorial unit that exists within Hezbollah. They are positioned around Ali Taher. In fact, the IDF has said that the Ali Taher Beaufort area is kind of the nerve center of the Beder unit. So this would be par for the course, right? If you're engaged in clashes in this area, in this territorial unit's area of operations, makes sense that you're going to take out this guy. The Radwan force, more significant. This is Hezbollah's commando unit named after the nom de guerre of Ahmad Mughniyeh, Hezbollah's arguably most storied chief of staff, was killed in 2008 in a joint Mossad CIA operation in Damascus. This is the unit that is basically the tip of Hezbollah's spear. This is the unit that, if the invasion of the Galilee, this incursion into the Galilee that Hezbollah was planning, basically October 7th from the north, this would be the unit that would have carried it out. This is perhaps Hezbollah's most elite unit. It's not territorially linked. They're basically, again, tip of the spear, first to fight type of unit. They've suffered significant losses over the past 2 years. So, you know, in theory, killing the commanders of these units is important. Now, how much veterancy did each of these individual commanders have? You know, were they adequate replacements for their predecessors? How much did this damage the organizational hierarchy, the ability to function of either of these units? That's a separate question. But these are significant units, and we know the IDF has been in contact with them for some time. This would be one of the units that the IDF would be confronting directly. And Radwan, this is the commander unit that's going to try to fight Israel, regardless of where, you know, territorial deployment.
0: David, is Hezbollah rearmed? It didn't take long. And have they recommitted all their commanders? That didn't take long. And have they got operational security? That didn't take long. What's happened?
11: Mm-hmm. Well, if the Israelis are still able to take out, let's start with the last one because I think that's the easiest. If the Israelis are still able to take out commanders from these units, and not just high-level commanders, but, you know, mid-level commanders, battalion commanders, that to me suggests that the operational security has not been restored, because these guys maintain secrecy about their identity. You often don't know who these people are until after the fact, until after they're killed, and then Hezbollah will give you a bio on what they did and who they were and their jihadi history and so on and so forth. As Hezbollah calls it, their jihadist history. So operational security perhaps not restored, but Hezbollah is a learning organization. I imagine they're trying to fill the gaps, tighten the controls, and understand where the failures are happening so they don't continue happening. And I imagine the ceasefire is giving them just enough breathing room to perhaps start to fill those gaps. But as we can see, the Israelis are still able to penetrate the organization.
0: So the command and control is not complete yet, then. It's still a work.
11: So in terms of the command and control, well, again, the operational security doesn't seem to be complete. The command and control, they're working on restoring it, and they're working on restoring it with the Iranians, from my understanding. The Imam Hussein division that was deployed in Syria to shore up Bashar al-Assad has also been deployed in Lebanon, is also at least operating in Lebanon. A lot of the people the Israelis have killed over the past couple of years since the end of the ceasefire have been dual Hezbollah Imam Hussein division members. So they are working on rebuilding their command and control structure with help from the Iranians. I guess the Iranians trying to fill these gaps, at least temporarily, until Hezbollah can bring in people. When it comes to weapons, again, they're not fully rearmed. They're far from it, but they're trying. We know that the Israelis are alleging this. Hezbollah has not made a secret of this. But we also know that the Syrian government, for example, on July 16th, as recently as July 16th, had seized the weapons shipment that was intended for Hezbollah in Lebanon. And cruise missiles, which is, as far as I know, Hezbollah has never had cruise missiles or cruise missile components. So they're trying to rearm. Is it there yet? No, but the fact that the Israelis are now prevented from proactively pursuing Hezbollah weapons shipments, especially more northward in Lebanon, and given that the Syrian government's capabilities are limited, and given that the Lebanese government is unwilling to clamp down on Hezbollah weapons smuggling. We've seen no evidence that they are.
0: 30 seconds.
11: They're slowly rebuilding their arsenal, even if they aren't there yet.
0: Bill, Lebanon, the land where the word ceasefire means rearm.
2: Yeah, exactly. I mean, and it's the same thing, right? You mentioned disarmament earlier in the show. It's another place where we talk about disarmament, but it will never happen.
0: Bill Raggio, Senior Fellow, Foundation for Defense of Democracy. David Ode, sketching in what appears to be the eve of a major operation, Al-Tahir, Ali Al-Tahir in Lebanon. New geography to me. I'm John Batchelor.

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4: 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I met Meathead. 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

I'm John Batchelor. Gordon Chang at Gordon G. Chang joins me as my colleague and co-host, and we're very pleased to welcome Kamran Bokhari, the Senior Director at the New Lines Institute for Strategy and Policy, a Senior Fellow at the Middle East Forum, writing most recently for Geopolitical Futures about Iran, but not about Iran how to win. Iran, what will be left if and when it prevails in some fashion in this conflict with the U.S. On the other hand, the U.S. is also looking for the future, asking questions such as Trump wants more economic pressure on Iran.

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1: Weeks before the U.S. and Israel launched its airstrikes. So the window's opaque. We don't know what's going on there. We have to assume that the people, that entire dynamic has gone underground. And it will resurface once there's some semblance of normalcy. Once this emergency situation where you're at war, no longer ceases to be the main event, if you will. But the more interesting question is within the elite, because ultimately the elite is also fractious. What we have is essentially the IRGC running the country in the name of a supreme leader that no one has seen or heard from. And this supreme leader was placed in position after he was very badly wounded. In other words, he got the job when he was unconscious. And so assuming at some point he woke up, he was told, you are now the supreme leader. How much authority does he have? And then if you sort of go underneath the hood of the IRGC, this isn't a monolithic entity either. There are multiple sort of divisions, fault lines within the core, both amongst those who still wear the uniform, meaning the current top brass, and of course the veterans pool that now forms sort of the political economy, the leadership of the political economy of the country. So all of these things we have to watch for. We just don't have a whole lot of good intelligence on it.
2: Gordon, you have a question for Cameron.
3: Cameron, you mentioned that the resistance to the regime has gone underground. It's not visible to us. Is it visible to the regime itself?
1: Great question. I suspect that it is. The answer, I can confidently say yes. And the reason why I'm so confident is the behavior of the regime. I mean, it's like every other day, they are arresting people. They're claiming that people have been arrested for spying on behalf of America or Israel or engaged in sabotage. There are, attacks in the southeastern province of Balochistan. They're fighting with the Kurds. So all of this atmosphere, and then if you see the new makeup of the IRGC and the fact that they brought Hussein Tayyib, the cleric who formerly headed IRGC intelligence arm. He's been brought back as the leader of the Basij militia, which is like a million strong paramilitary force, largely designed to do crowd control. And so all of this tells you that the regime does see it. They just don't want us to see it, but they're trying hard to lock down the place and prevent the forming of any critical mass, because they know that they're caught between a rock and a hard place. It's either this state of no war, no peace, which is not good for them, which is actually very disastrous for them, or they have to do a deal. And the deal means that then, this current atmosphere changes, and then they have to attend to political, economic, social issues at home. That's what they're preparing for.
2: Is the U.S. threat holding the IRGC together? Is it ready to fall apart?
1: I don't think so. I think that they, there is the ideological element, and a lot of people focus on that ideological element. But there's also an element, a very strong undercurrent of material interest and well-being. The idea is that we're in this together, even though we disagree and there are personality clashes and whatnot. But if they start fighting with each other beyond, the bounds of what is acceptable and tolerated, then they don't stand a chance. So it's not so much, solidarity that is holding them together, rather the fear of what could happen if they don't stick together.
2: I tell a story quickly about once upon a time in North Africa, just during the Ottoman reign, when there were local leaders. One local leader, a pasha, died, but they weren't ready to announce it because they hadn't chosen his successor. The prime minister, I think, had ambitions. So they put him in a carriage, filled it up with sweet-smelling incense, and drove him around for several days, maybe even several weeks, as his corpse followed the way of all flesh, until they were ready to determine who's going to be next. Now, that's a fairy tale. Is that applied to Iran today?

0: Yes, but I think that we need to move away from the idea that the supreme leader actually matters anymore. I think we need to now imagine the locus of power around the guards and the broader security establishment. I think the supreme leader is a figurehead. At some point, they either show him, I'm talking about Mujtaba Khamenei, the son of the assassinated former supreme leader. Or they say, look, he died, and they go through the motions and they have to appoint somebody else. Their problem is that anybody else could also be a figurehead, but this person they could control, and there was continuity because Mujtaba Khamenei was deputy chief of staff for his father for many, many years. He knew how things worked. He was working closely with the guards. So there is sort of this prior working relationship that may or may not be the case with a new one. And then, of course, it's a brand thing. Will the new supreme, because why do you need a supreme leader? You need a supreme leader as a rallying point for the regime and what, let's say 15 to 20% of the population still is with the regime. And so you need a figure for those people. Now, if that purpose is not being, fulfilled, then what's the point? So that's why I think that we need to look at the guards as opposed to like one singular leader in the form of the SL.
1: Gordon, we have about a minute for a quick question.
2: President Trump keeps on talking about how there has been regime change in Iran. What you've been describing is that the regime has changed so much that it is different. It may not be better from our perspective, but it might be a different regime. What do you say to that?
0: I say that the president is not off. I think that the president is fairly accurate, but I would add that 2 years ago, a little over 2 years ago, in April of 2024, I wrote a forecast report for the New Lines Institute called Post-Khamenei Iran, The Future of Evolutionary Regime Change. In that, I argued that the clergy is shot and there's no way that it can revive itself. And once Khamenei is no more, because he's, 87, old and ill, and at some point he's going to pass the baton. Whoever he passes the baton to will be dominated by the military far more so than the incumbent. And so in that sense, and then of course, remove decapitation strikes last June and this year have really brought to the fore people who were not there before, or at least not in positions of authority, as we know. And so in that sense, yeah, I mean, the regime has changed. The problem is what the definition of regime change. When the regime change definition, for some, it means a complete sort of overhaul, Iraq style or Afghanistan style, and neither of them were very successful. And then there's the Venezuela model, there's the Libya model, and so on and so forth. So I think that for all intents and purposes, this regime has changed, but it's been evolving prior to the war. And this war accelerated an internal process of fragmentation.
1: Kamran Bukhari at the New Lines Institute and the Middle East Policy Forum. Gordon Chang, I'm John Batchelor.

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0: I'm John Batchelor with Gordon Chang at Gordon G. Chang. Tariffs. Much in the news since April of 2025 when the president announced his policies. And much in the news, especially with regard to China, where the arrangement between Washington and Beijing is unclear about tariffs, about trade, about subsidies, about everything that has made the Chinese a threat to the economies of the earth because of their willingness to undermine other competitors everywhere. Also, their willingness to avoid, evade, deny any authority whatsoever when it comes to their factory floor overcapacity, I believe is the polite way of saying dumping. Alan Tonelson of Reality Check joins to comment on yet another Chinese device that seems so childlike, obvious, you puzzle whether the administration did any planning at all. Headline, billions in tariffs by rerouting goods, White House says. The explanation in the subhead. Report estimates $19 billion to $26 billion in tariff losses, saying allies include Canada and the EU enablers. What does this mean? The Chinese have a product. Let's say it's a vehicle, and they want to avoid the tariffs on vehicles incoming anywhere in the world, not just the U.S. So they send that vehicle to, oh, let's pick out a friendly country to China, Cambodia. And Cambodia uses a hammer on a tire a couple of times. Suddenly it's a Cambodian vehicle and can avoid the worst of the tariffs and authority of the U.S. and other partners who are worried about China dumping in their markets. Hey, Alan, that's a great idea. Welcome to you. When did the White House get hip to this one, Alan?
1: Hi, John, and hi, Gordon. Well, actually, this has been a pretty important Trump administration priority since very early in the president's second term, because we know that that quite a few of the very first Trump 2.0 trade agreements with countries like Vietnam, Cambodia, and also Indonesia have contained anti-tariff evasion provisions. Problem is that these anti-tariff evasion provisions have been very difficult to put into place on a scale that's large enough to actually affect trade flows. And one reason for this is that one of the main purposes of these Trump 2.0 trade deals has been to shift production from China to elsewhere around the world. Now, of course, ideally, the very best outcome for the U.S. has been to transfer production from China to the United States. That's not always feasible because of various production cost differentials among countries. So it's also been a pretty high priority to induce companies to transfer production from China to other low-cost countries that are not major threats to U.S. national security. And so, again, it's been difficult to tell which production shifts have been due to entirely legitimate business decisions or entirely appropriate policy recommendations or I guess, policy measures that the Trump administration has actually implemented, or which production shifts have been due to this kind of flatly illegal tariff evasion.
0: Gordon, you have a question for Alan.
2: Alan, with regard to the tariff evasion, one of the two scenarios you talk about, what is the United States going to do? Are we going to impose costs on China, or are we just going to yell about this and hope that everybody forgets?
1: Well, the main response has been to strengthen enforcement of current customs and border protection anti-tariff evasion capabilities. But of course, that involves spending more money, but it also involves spending money smartly. So in a report that was issued by the White House last week, the administration declared that it's already in the process of developing artificial intelligence based systems to strengthen this anti-tariff evasion enforcement. There were not too many details that were provided, but given the advances that we've seen regarding artificial intelligence in recent years. I have a feeling that this new policy is going to be pretty effective, but it's not going to be put into place all at once. And it's going to take probably quite a few years to get a real handle on this tariff evasion problem.
0: Enforcement, yes. But what about penalties? Is there any evidence that China penalizes firms that have been caught cheating in this fashion? Or is it left to the good graces of the U.S.?
1: Well, China has no incentive to penalize these firms because China, or actually, more importantly, to penalize these countries, because after all, these tariff evasion schemes enable lots of Chinese product that employ lots of Chinese workers and add lots to Chinese wealth to enter this lucrative, this still lucrative U.S. market, regardless of the actual declared tariff rates on Chinese products. So basically, the anti-tariff evasion policy has to focus on those countries that are complicit in so many different ways. And last week, the White House fingered 40 countries, ranging from USMCA trade partners, Mexico and Canada, to Israel, to Cambodia, to Thailand, Southeast Asian countries, East Asian countries, Brazil. Again, 40 countries that are cooperating to various extents. And that's a major, as the White House charged, that's a major scam that's harming the U.S. economy, it's harming the U.S. manufacturing base, and it's harming U.S. manufacturing workers.
0: Gordon, a policy question. Rather than run around blaming countries that permit this, why not go right to China and say, cut it out? And if you don't, this is going to happen. Why are we avoiding that?
2: It's the reason why we avoid imposing costs on China for fentanyl. It's the reason why we avoid imposing costs on China for Iran. It's the reason why we just avoid imposing costs on China. We've got administrations that are afraid of the Chinese. It's as simple as that.
0: Well, doesn't that tell all these countries to cheat because they're not whacking China, so we'll get away with it? I mean,
2: Of course.
0: Alan,
2: these bad policies originate in the presidents of the United States, all of them.
0: Alan, this isn't simply tariff of evasion. This is the U.S. telling China, go ahead.
1: Well, there's no doubt that pre-Trump administrations encouraged a completely reckless expansion of U.S. trade and investment and technology transfer to China that's greatly enriched China and made China a much stronger military power and therefore threat to U.S. national security. That's beyond any legitimate debate. The problem is that China trades with so many different countries through so many different transportation networks that it's simply very difficult, even for U.S. governments with the very best of intentions, to track all of these means of China tariff evasions. But again, I do think that there's been a major policy change between pre-Trump and also post-Trump administrations, because again, the Trump administration has not been trying to encourage more trade and more commerce with China, quite the opposite.
0: 30 seconds, Alan. Is this going to stay the way it is, or is it going to change?
1: I think we're going to see modest change through the remainder of the second Trump administration, which after all will only be lasting two more years. Now, whether follow-on administrations actually follow through with this and maintain this policy, that's unfortunately a really open question right now.
0: Alan Tonneson, Reality Check, Gordon Chang, at Gordon G. Chang. I'm John Batchelor.

0: We are Red Eye Radio. He's Eric Harley, and I'm Gary McNamara. We got more great audio coming up here.
1: A lot of audio,
0: and really stories. It's funny because the insanity is getting so great that by the time we get to even, you know, Tuesday, Wednesday, Thursday, there's still stories from, like, the weekend that we haven't gotten to.
1: Yeah.
0: And so we'll get to all of it coming up. Plus, a great comment in general encompasses everything we talked about from Representative Brandon Gill. It was really, decent stuff. What else is going on? The ballroom, don't care. I'm sorry, I just...
1: Swalwell and Fang Fang.
0: Oh, we'll get to the Swalwell and Fang Fang thing, yes.
1: Yeah.
0: Swalwell and Fang Fang. Apparently, it's official. It's out now from the Ethics Committee. He had sex with Fang Fang.
1: Yeah. Honey, I want to go launch a balloon over Montana. Yeah, let's go do that.
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7: It's 26 past. America in the Morning continues. The nation's highest court has again rebuffed President Trump's latest attempt to overturn a jury verdict against him. Correspondent Marcela Sanchez reports.
8: The Supreme Court has again rejected President Trump's attempt to throw out a $5 million jury verdict in favor of writer E. Jean Carroll. The jury found Trump sexually abused her at a New York City department store in the mid-1990s and later defamed her. Trump's lawyers had asked the justices to reconsider their decision in June, refusing to hear his appeal. Trump paid the judgment shortly after. Trump and the Justice Department were also asking the high court to toss out a second $83 million verdict. They argue he's immune from being sued over comments he made about Carroll in 2019. The court hasn't acted on that appeal yet. Trump has denied any wrongdoing. Marcela Sanchez, Washington.
7: President Trump is again pointing the finger of blame at vandals for damaged grass on the National Mall near the White House. Correspondent Mike Empin reports.
9: President Trump says vandals are to blame for large areas of dead grass on the National Mall near the World War II Memorial. It's the same spot where he had a stage built and hosted crowds for his July 4th celebration. Trump made the accusation in a social media post Sunday evening, but he didn't say why he believes it's the work of vandals rather than trampled turf from Independence Day festivities. Trump has repeatedly blamed vandals for damage to his renovation projects in Washington, often without evidence, and sometimes despite officials' accounts to the contrary. Mike Hemp in Washington.
7: America in the Morning for Tuesday, August 18th, 2026, is produced by Jeff McKay. I'm John Trout. This is Westwood One.
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12: ABC News, I'm Sherry Preston. Cleanup operations underway in Indiana following days of rain and severe flooding.
13: Emergency operations remain underway as residents return to their flood-ravaged homes. The governor announcing the launch of a disaster relief fund to provide $5,000 to individuals in need of basics, such as clothing and food. This comes as another round of thunderstorms and heavy rain moves east from the Midwest into the Mid-Atlantic, bringing a risk of flooding to already waterlogged states.
12: That's ABC's Rena Roy. When Lala approached Hawaii, it was a Category 1 hurricane. It was downgraded to a tropical storm, but was still strong enough to do a lot of damage in some Hawaiian communities. Actress Hayden Panettiere's ex-partner, Vladimir Klitschko, has issued a statement about her death, saying he will make sure their daughter, Kaya, remembers her mother with respect and make sure she remembers the person that Panettiere was. She suffered cardiac arrest and died this week at a home she was renting in South Carolina. This is ABC News.
14: Afternoon showers and thunderstorms for Friday to wrap up our work week are high 93. I'm Craig Allen on WGOW.

0: This is America in the Morning from Westwood One. Coming up this half hour.
1: President Trump is downplaying reports about conditions on the USS Abraham Lincoln.
2: It was fake news reported.
1: I'm Julie Walker. Slinging barbs at the president.
3: The president sleeps through his meetings.
1: And how the president responded. Coming up, I'm Joan Jones.
4: The state trial for Luigi Mangione postponed. I'm Clayton Neville.
5: New details emerge in the death of actress Hayden Panettiere. I'm Kevin Carr.
6: Ohio gets a brand new 8-gigawatt data center. I'm the new old tech guy, Chuck Palm.
0: U.S. Congressman faces an ethics review and why fentanyl was allowed by the government to enter the country. 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

0: It's 5 till. Questions swirl as actress Hayden Panettiere passes at the age of 36. Correspondent Kevin Carr has the latest.
1: The cause of death of actress Hayden Panettiere is still pending following an autopsy by the Greenville County, South Carolina coroner's office. Panettiere, who would have turned 37 on Friday, was found unresponsive on Sunday afternoon at an apartment in Greenville where she was temporarily staying. An acquaintance called 911 and authorities responded to a female in cardiac arrest. She was initially treated for an overdose, which is heard in this dispatch recording first released by Page Six.
2: Everyone, engine clearance for cardiac arrest, just in the walk.
3: Overdose, CPR is in progress.
1: Panettiere started acting when she was less than a year old, appearing in commercials and soap operas. She was best known as Claire Bennett on the NBC series Heroes, as well as the ABC series Nashville. In film, she is most remembered from the Scream franchise. Panettiere had been open about her struggles with mental health issues like anxiety and depression, as well as substance abuse. While promoting her memoir, This Is Me, A Reckoning, this spring, she appeared on the podcast On Purpose with Jay Shetty, talking about recovery.
4: A misconception is that I have been, in the past, forced into treatment, when, in fact, I have been the one who sought it out.
1: No foul play is suspected, and Monday's autopsy revealed no signs of trauma that could have contributed to her death. However, the actual cause of death has not been announced, and an investigation remains open. I'm Kevin Carr.
0: A trial on the murder of hip-hop star and actor Tupac Shakur is now underway in Las Vegas, 3 decades after Shakur was killed in a drive-by shooting. Opening statements for the prosecution and the defense attorney for Dwayne Davis, who is accused of orchestrating the killing, took place. The prosecution said Davis arranged the murder as an act of revenge after Shakur attacked Davis' nephew. Davis' attorney told the jury that despite Davis writing a book about the murder, what he described as a memoir should be treated as fiction. Shakur's murder has long been one of the most notorious unsolved cases in modern pop culture. Shifting gears, serious questions are being raised after the Justice Department's internal watchdog is reviewing a practice by federal law enforcement to allow fentanyl to hit the streets in order to build bigger trafficking cases. Correspondent Donna Warder following that story.
5: Current and former agents with the U.S. Drug Enforcement Administration say that when federal law enforcement knows of drug shipments but allows them to go into communities so they can build a bigger case against traffickers, it's gambling with public safety and may violate Justice Department rules. And now the Justice Department's internal watchdog is reviewing the controversial tactic. It comes less than 2 months after an Associated Press investigation found that DEA agents repeatedly monitored but did not seize major shipments of fentanyl in New Mexico between 2023 and 2025. The White House last year designated the synthetic opioid a weapon of mass destruction. Donna Warder, Washington.
0: America in the Morning for Tuesday, August 18th, 2026 is produced by Jeff McKay. I'm John Trout. This is Westwood One.
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10: From ABC News, I'm
7: Cheery, Preston. Day two of attacks on Russia by Ukraine. Russia says more than 600 drones were launched from Ukraine toward Moscow overnight. A high-rise building and another Wildberries were caught fire. Wildberries is Russia's equivalent to Amazon. It's believed the largest overnight attack in the past 2 years. As the 60-day deadline for peace deal expires, Iran has issued another statement this morning saying the Strait of Hormuz will remain closed until the U.S. blockade is lifted and military operations cease on all fronts. From Washington, ABC's Karen Waugh.
9: With no end in sight to the war with Iran, President Trump threatening to expand the conflict. Trump telling Fox News he'd bomb the expletive out of U.S. ally Oman if they'd get in the way of his goals in the Strait of Hormuz.
10: I don't think they'd behave very well, but we'd handle them very easily, just like we do other things.
9: Oman is a longtime ally that hosts American forces. It sits across the Strait of Hormuz from Iran and has been negotiating with Tehran on a plan to reopen it.
7: Reopening the strait was supposed to have been the main priority of the interim ceasefire deal. Cleanup throughout Hawaii following Tropical Storm Lala. Widespread outages on Oahu and Maui. No power. Cleanup throughout the Midwest as well, where severe flooding is blamed for killing seven. ABC's Alex Perez is in Carmel, Indiana.
11: It's been raining in many of these towns and communities for more than a week. Frank Gounder makes furniture on Indianapolis's north side.
12: Started freaking out, getting mad, but you realize you can't do anything about it.
11: This is his livelihood.
12: You kind of just have to let go and just continue, or else you're just going to be miserable.
11: The destruction in some areas beyond catastrophic. In the suburbs of Indianapolis, this Parkway Bridge sheared in half by floods. There's no timeline on its repair.
7: Opening arguments begin in California today in a lawsuit filed by 29 states against Meta over child safety on social media platforms. This is a...
8: Here's the official forecast. Mostly sunny today. Heat index making it feel like 96. Tonight, mostly clear, 69. Tomorrow, sunny and 95 degrees. Heading into Wednesday night, scattered overnight showers down to 74. Thursday, a chance of showers and thunderstorms will reach a high of 95. Thursday night, overnight showers, 73. Afternoon showers and thunderstorms for Friday to wrap up our work week are high 93. I'm Craig Allen on WGOW.
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0: Or I don't know any better. That's what some people claim. Joe's always happy because he's not really paying attention. He's just, this is all an act. This is my one of my oldest friends, still maintains to his brother. He's like, Pete, Joe can't believe all the things he says on the radio. When was I ever that good of an actor? You've known me since I was 11 years old. When was I ever that good of a thespian? I mean, I always liked women, but 434-882-4217. That is the phone number. I will tell you what went on last night. I will give you my analysis of it, and we'll find out how it's impacting you where you are. Clark is here early this morning, and I'm going to give him a spot here before we have to run the first things down, and then we'll run the first things down, and we'll maybe hang on to him for a little bit more. But what's on your mind, Clark?
1: Well, Joe, you've gone and done it. Mail-in voting doesn't work.
0: Well, yeah, heresy, isn't it?
1: Well,
0: I just want to kill everyone, don't I? I want to bring them into this killing field. I want to bring them into this COVID-19 riddled abattoir and just slaughter everybody and turn them into voter sausage. That must be what I want.
1: So mail-in voting doesn't work like Marxism doesn't work. Did Joe Biden get 81 million votes?
0: I see what you're saying. It's the definition of work.
1: Pretty dadgum good, Joe. If you need an election stolen, I'm going to say mail-in voting is definitely the best way so far.
0: Yeah, the endorsement for mail-in voting is based on, you know, what you want the voting to turn out to be like in your election. So well said. Yeah, you're right, though. I mean, that's it. This is why they concocted all of this. Some of the states, like Wisconsin, doing it even in violation of their own constitution. And you know what their answer was when pressed with it? But COVID. And I'm waiting because it's been quiet for a while. I'm waiting for the next spate of it's our great public health emergency, whether it's, I don't know if it's going to be AI. That was the dark horse that came around the far turn from the back of the pack, like that horse in the Kentucky Derby, or climate change and gun violence. They've been quiet about gun violence. This Virginia State shooting, the Utah shooting, they're not humping this idea that gun violence is the next great public health emergency, Clark.
1: So I just keep getting this mental image of Joe Kennedy smacking himself in the forehead wherever he is in the afterlife. Why didn't I think of that?
0: Well, hang on to that thought for a second. There's a visual. Somebody go call ChatGTP and see if you can't get, but make sure it's by a lot of fire and brimstone there. So our first things, Clark, and we'll come back to you in a moment. South Carolina has restricted media advertising. Well, that's a good idea. Your taxpayer dollars being used to advertise for things that you might not want to do. But taxpayer-funded advertising has been steered to firms that rate news outlets, like using NewsGuard. And Governor McMaster has signed a budget that says no more money for you. U.S. George Washington has left the Pacific and is headed to the Middle East so the USS Abraham Lincoln can stand down and return to port. It was supposed to do that back in May. President Trump Wednesday said the United States has total control, quoting, over the Strait of Hormuz, and then adds, I think we'll keep it. Turkish President Erdogan urged President Trump in a phone call to pursue talks with Iran to de-escalate tensions and has offered generously to be the mediator in these peace efforts. Turkey, which has NATO's second largest army and borders Iran on one side, has repeatedly called for an end to the war. U.S. diesel crack, it's a key measure of refining profitability, hit an all-time high of $102 per barrel on Monday. President Trump's approval rating has fallen to 33% of respondents in a Reuters Ipsos poll. We were checking, 44% may have been his high watermark in the Reuters polling. 64% of those surveyed by Reuters disapproved of the president's performance in the White House. A marathon meeting Monday between Jared Kushner and Israeli Prime Minister Benjamin Netanyahu left the fate of Gaza ceasefire unclear. officials signaling moderate optimism but offering no concrete commitment by Israel to the latest proposed plan by the United States. Hamas has already agreed to the proposal. Federal judge on Monday blocked the Trump administration from abandoning a planned new FBI headquarters in Maryland, instead keeping the headquarters in Washington, D.C., moving it into the former home of the Department of Education. Reuters reported that the ruling prevents the administration from stopping the project in Greenbelt, Maryland. And it is primary day across the Sunshine State, both gubernatorial races as well as congressional races, progressives trying to drag the Democratic Party right, and the traditional Republicans trying to win back the party from Trump. It all goes on starting now. 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
9: President Trump calls corporate media fake news and the enemy of the people. Is he right? 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
19: This is the unwrap.
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19: Do you want to get in a fist fight?
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23: Out of time.
24: Becky's gone missing.
25: Becky? Shut up, honey.
26: I can't breathe.
23: And all new orders.
0: And that's what we are. We are political hoarders. We are governmental hoarders. We keep writing new laws and piling them on top of our old laws. And that's what I mean in the fact that we need a bunch of rental dumpsters out in front of our Senate and House chambers, outside of the executive branch. I don't care about, you know, whether they're classified documents depicting what everyone had for lunch at the cabinet meeting. We have developed a hoarder mentality. We keep writing new laws and piling them on top of the old ones. And enterprising attorneys will dig into the hoarding and find a law that gets their client off when we thought we had fixed that, when we actually just covered it up in other stuff. I think somebody had sent me a ChatGPT generated image of Thomas Jefferson's Monticello as if it was a hoarder house. Who's Eddie in Scottsville? Okay. Eddie in Scottsville sent us a ChatGTP generated image of what Thomas Jefferson's Monticello would look like if hoarders lived there. But that's what's happened. We've moved into Jefferson's house and turned it into a hoarder house. And we can fix it. That's the thing. We just need to get the dumpsters pulled up and find everything that gets down to the U.S. Constitution and the Bill of Rights and heave the rest of it. Metaphorically speaking, of course. James is on the phone with us, and we'll get back to Clark. We left him on the line when we headed into our first things. But James, of course, at jcsgold.com. Good morning, James. How are you doing, sir?
1: I'm doing well, Joe. And gold and silver are slightly down this morning. Gold's down really? About 0.5%. Down $23 to $4,393. Silver's down just about 1% to $65.05. Both metals are holding up strong, though, continuing this breakout.
0: Everything's on sale. But it does give you a discount to bump in there and talk to these folks. What's the most common question? I mean, I know that the radio industry inundates people with ads saying, you must buy gold or you'll die. And that kind of brinksmanship. And I try to blunt that. And that's one of the things I love about you guys at jcsgold.com. You're not playing that scare tactic stuff. Is it that fear of missing out that drives people when they call you, James, or what?
1: People just really, they like gold and silver, you know, once they start buying it and they receive it and they can hang on to it and they see how much weight they have, and that it shines, actually. A lot of people really like that.
0: So sure.
1: Who wouldn't? They say, you know, what can I get that is the best value, that is the cheapest premium? And so right. Then I always point them in our best deal, especially when you have a little discount like today. 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
0: And if you go there, you'll see they have no spot deals or four spot deals. I don't know all the parlance. It's just my job 5 days a week, James. But we deeply appreciate everything you do for me and my family, but also anyone who calls you out of the crowd that gathers this morning. You have an awesome morning, sir.
1: Thanks, Joe. You too.
0: And by the way, you can make that phone call to 434-979-COIN, 434-979-COIN. Hey, Clark, thank you for hanging on the line. So mail-in balloting, you know, it's hard for a guy like me to say I agree with Jimmy Carter on something. But when he says it's the most corruptible way of voting, it's the least secure. And then we see all, and that was back in the early 2000s, before we really started to see the issues with the U.S. Postal Service. I mean, we can't do this, and yet we seem to be doing it more and more, and we're getting fewer and fewer people turning out to vote.
2: It's not the most corruptible. They've yet, you know, when we do it like American Idol, and it's just how many people called in.
0: Okay.
2: That will be the ultimate, because then they won't even have to pretend to make up ballots. They won't have to print anything.
0: Okay.
2: They just, no, we got more phone calls for our guy. Sorry, you lose. But, you know, hey, when unbridled political power is your objective, mail-in balloting works very, very well. Joe, I want to switch over real quick because everywhere I look, I keep seeing stuff on the WNBA. For the most part, like Colonel Stonehill, I was blissfully unaware of not that long ago. But, you know, you see Caitlin Clark throttled on the floor and what's her name? Sophie Cunningham basically bulldogged and power slammed onto the court. And I got to thinking about Rollerball, Joe, the 1975 movie, James Caan. Remember that?
0: Oh, yeah. Very good one.
2: So, and, you know, at first I'm thinking, well, they just need motorcycles and skates and spiked gloves. And no rule violations will be called.
0: Have you ever seen Roller Derby?
2: Yeah. Yeah. Casey Ballmer. That was a good one. Go back to that. But not a lot of political message there like we're doing here. So anyway, think back about that 1975 movie. The book was written, or not book, but the story was written in 73. The movie. Yeah. Was made in 75. It was a dystopian future.
0: Corporations ran everything.
2: Yes. A corporatocracy ran the planet. They even had a corporate national anthem. And the theme of the movie was no individual can be bigger than the game. That's the reason Jonathan E. had to go.
0: Mm-hmm.
2: Joe, 1975's dystopian future is rapidly becoming our utopian present.
0: It really, you know, and that's the trouble with being a science fiction fan. You know, some of it's funny, you know, like a few years ago when the actual date Blade Runner was supposed to take place came and went, and there were celebrations in Los Angeles that it wasn't like that. But if you went to the right parts like Skid Row in Los Angeles, you'd be like, well, hang on a second here, guys, you filmed the wrong neighborhood. You went to the wrong place, and the guys and these neighborhoods that are speaking like Spanglish and these guttural languages that are half Oriental, half Asian, half Spanish, half English. I mean, it's happening. It's happening right now. Maybe they were a little accelerated in how quickly they thought it would come. But George Orwell wasn't wrong. He just had the dates maybe a little mixed up for him. He thought 1984 seemed like a long way away.
2: There it is. So,
0: yeah, good stuff, Clark.
2: Last question.
0: Quickly, 30 seconds.
2: Can you recite Rutger Hauer's closing speech from memory?
0: I've seen things that you people wouldn't believe.
2: Sea beams twittering in the darkness. There you go.
0: Battleships afire off the arm. Oh, I can't. No, there was parts of it.
2: Shoulder of Orion. Tannhauser Gate.
0: Yeah, and that was supposed to be the end of the movie, by the way. There wasn't supposed to be the tacked on happy ending.
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So the Soggy Bottom Boys have been traded in for the Foggy Bottom Boys, and the D.C. crowd, and we'll pick up because this is the itching powder that all of this stuff, this angst over the veracity of voting. One side is told that if there are officials watching the ballot counting, that's vote suppression. Then there are people on the other side saying, if you mail in ballots, that's vote suppression. Because you can't prove. And what we wind up seeing is year in and year out as Florida goes to the polls today to culminate or try to get the other. What did we see? 14% of Florida's registered voters have already voted in their primaries. That maybe does Florida get to 50% or does it stay closer to 14%? Because we continue as we bask in this post-COVID. What happened to all this being temporary? This is just a temporary. We're just flattening the curve and all these restrictions. Nothing is temporary. What did Reagan say? The closest thing to immortality is a government program. Do you know that the same agency that existed on the day Richard Milhouse Nixon started the EPA, that had been our cabinet-level position overseeing the climate and the ecology and the environment of the United States, still exists. They wouldn't close it. They didn't close it because Congress people didn't want to go on record closing an environmentally tasked department, even if it had been made completely redundant by the EPA. Also, we didn't

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1: This is why, as a commonplace theme on this program, we are not, from where I analyze our zeitgeist, we are not heading towards a new civil war. We are heading towards a reconflagration of the old one. Same issue. Permanent underclass servants. Skinflints that don't even want to build housing for them. Not that the slave housing of the 19th century was great shakes, but we're not even doing that for the slightly lighter skinned brown people that we've been dragging across the southern border to, you know, ostensibly, what did Jake Fry, the mayor of Minneapolis, say? Our abuelas and our busboys. That's what it is. That's where we are. It's a permanent servants class. There to, quote, do the things, you've heard this phrase before, do the things that Americans don't want to do. What you don't hear in that statement is that it ends in a comma, not a period. It's a sentence fragment. They do jobs that Americans don't want to do at the price we're willing to pay for it, is the remainder of that sentence. At the wage we're willing to pay for it. We want to get behind the podium, like Richard Nixon and the EPA, every mayor and every governor, Abigail Spanberger, Gavin Newsom, Kathy Hochul, doesn't make a difference. They want to get behind a podium and say, I'm demanding every Virginian get a higher minimum wage. And then we'll import thousands upon thousands of non-citizens to work at a quarter of that wage, because it's the only way the things that we make here, especially agriculturally, can be kept affordable. And we passed a Rubicon, maybe in 08, maybe 07, maybe we missed it. I think it happened, economically speaking, in like 1998, 1999, where the terrorist attacks and a lot of the, you know, Department of Homeland Security, a lot of that stuff kept us from noticing. There was a lot of government spending, a lot of investment into security businesses started. So we had this little false bubble of security jobs that it, in the wake of the terrorist attacks 25 years ago. But somewhere in between the millennium, around Y2K to now, 26 years, we have passed that point, that Malcolm Gladwell tipping point, where we don't have enough jobs even to pay for the cheap-ass stuff that we import from third-world countries where they make it for pennies for the dollar. That's the problem with the American economy. I don't care, you know, whether you listen to Paul Krugman or Larry Kudlow. If it's Steve Moore or Clement Moore, it doesn't make a difference. We have gotten to a point where even the cheap stuff they make in Asia to sell in our stores is too expensive for the jobs that are available here. Period. That is the essence of the economical problem. And like Clark is fond of saying, not a flaw, but a feature, so that half of the country now is a zero tax creator or less. That's where all of this Zohran Mamdani socialism is coming up. This is from Florida, Battle Royale.

0: over whether or not the progressives, the socialists, will win over the traditional Democrats.
1: As Congresswoman Debbie Wasserman Schultz, the former DNC chair, is in a new district after Republicans in the state scrambled the congressional map. One of her challengers is a 27-year-old progressive organizer and substitute teacher, Elijah Manley, and he joins us now. It's great to see you. Thanks for coming on. This is an intra-party struggle, right? Democrat on Democrat in a primary. So one of the questions I think Democratic voters tend to ask is, how would Elijah Manley vote differently than Debbie Wasserman Schultz?
0: And we'll find out next.
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0: Oh, so quaint the idea. No, no. See, we do want you tuned in because we realize that if we do it right, we can manipulate you. We can tell you the stories you need so you can go, you know, give us a half an hour and we'll tell you everything that will make you react in the way we want you to react. And this is one of the reasons the Democrats are facing this burgeoning socialist movement is that the media loves the conflict of it. And the media loves socialism because they believe that they will be part of the inner sanctum of people who will be, sharing in the wealth. So CNN had Elijah Manley, who's running against Debbie Wasserman Schultz. Remember, Debbie Wasserman Schultz was the head of the DNC when Bernie Sanders got the sheet metal screws put to him by the Clinton campaign. You know, she was the one that, you know, made sure that Bernie, quote, made sure Bernie didn't get any delegates so he couldn't cause a ruckus at Hillary's acclamation. A story that we found out later, thanks to Donna Brazile's autobiography, that Hillary had purchased the DNC, or the Clinton Foundation had purchased the DNC. And I use that term because they gave them tens of millions of dollars to bail them out because Barack Obama had bankrupted them in his reelection campaign in 2012. And then walked away and said, well, good luck to you guys, all right? So Barack Obama left the Democratic Party bankrupt after his 2012 reelection campaign. Come 2014 or so, they have no money even for the midterms. So the Clinton Family Foundation bails them out to the tune, I think it was $20 million. Huh. And then Debbie Wasserman Schultz worked tirelessly to make sure nobody challenged Hillary for the Democratic Party nomination. Funny how that works. So Debbie Wasserman Schultz facing Elijah Manley, the progressive, and CNN, was it Berman, was the anchor, asked him, so how would you vote differently than Debbie Wasserman Schultz?
1: Congress.
2: Well, good morning, John, and thank you for having me. You know, I think it's important for us to look at Debbie Wasserman Schultz's past, how she's voted in Congress. She's voted against Medicare for All. She's voted to send unlimited money to Israel as they commit a genocide. And to me, I think in this moment, we need Democratic members of Congress who are going to be strong, who are going to listen to the base of the party.
0: Notice, like a seasoned politician, he's gone a minute now and not even come close to answering the question.
2: And she is not that individual.
0: Now, does Berman say, hey, you didn't answer my question?
3: So you would vote to not sell arms to Israel?
0: Kind of does that, a little bit.
2: Yeah, I think we should enforce American laws, including the Lahey Law, as well as international laws. Of course, we want the people in Israel to be safe, but we also want Palestinians not to be killed and bombed, and we want this war to be over.
0: Notice he leaves out the people that were bombed and killed by Palestinians, but that's, you know, his worldview.
2: But we cannot continue to sell weapons to a country.
0: So we cannot continue to sell weapons to Israel. That's basically what his campaign is. Does he have bumper stickers that said vote Manley, not the Jew? I mean, I presume Debbie Wasserman Schultz is of the Jewish faith. I mean, it seems like that's his campaign slogan.
2: International law. But that's only one area where I think me and the congresswoman differ. We also differ on health care. I'm a strong proponent of Medicare for All. She thinks that a for-profit insurance system is the right way to go.
0: So you see now they're campaigning, and you know, I warned you about this during the fixation with Obamacare. And we're watching this. One of the most delicious things here in central Virginia is you have a Democrat running for Virginia's 5th congressional district. The irony is he used to be the congressman from Virginia's 5th congressional district. He was elected in 2008 by denying people the right to mail in their ballots. And that's a whole fun subtext. So after he denied bags and bags and bags of mailed in ballots to be counted, He became congressman in 2009, sworn in 2009. By 2010, he's the tie-breaking vote that brings Obamacare to the floor. So he is the giver of Obamacare, and this gave them the ability to vote it in without reading it and all of that. And now he's just like Manley campaigning on fixing a broken healthcare system. You can't make stuff like this up. The guy who gave us Obamacare, the congressman whose vote was key in getting the Patient Protection Act passed, is now campaigning to fix a broken healthcare system. But here's the problem for the Medicare for All, is there are spots where there is Medicare for All, and you know what's happened? See, in 2008, the argument was, well, Medicare is very efficient, because it didn't have a lot of people on it. Once you scaled up the number of people on Medicare, it stopped being efficient and actually became less efficient than insurance companies. So he's saying, you know, no more insurance companies. I'm surprised he's not wearing a Luigi Mangione t-shirt. This is what the Marxist looks like. This is what the Marxist sounds like. Terrorists good, murderers good, open the prisons, let everyone out good. Medicare for all, what else for all? And remember, true rights only come from God. Anything that you need a person to do something for, like build a apartment building, cannot be held as a right, because then that means you believe in slavery as a right. And I don't think a black man from Florida is going to tell you that slavery is a good thing, except if it means enslaving doctors and nurses and apartment house builders and the such. We were talking about, excuse me, swinging my hands around here and knocking stuff all over the place. We were talking about compelling people to do things. And this is very dangerous, because what we're walking down the road to a world where you will be compelled to do things rather than just required to live and let live. You will be required to give people jobs. You will be required to give people places to live. Because if you don't, then you could fall prey to a judicial system that's going to punish you for violating these quote unquote rights that these people like this Elijah Manley in Florida want to invent.
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7: From ABC News, I'm Sherry Preston. The 60-day ceasefire agreed to by the United States and Iran is now expired, and the Strait of Hormuz is still shut down. Iran issuing a statement today saying it will remain that way unless the U.S. lifts its naval blockade, releases foreign assets, and ends military threats on all fronts. ABC's Karen Hua has White House reaction.
8: The president insists that the U.S. has full control over the strategic waterway and says he may soon declare it a U.S. territory. But his own energy secretary says the strait is a conflict zone. It comes as the 60-day deadline to reach a long-term peace agreement expired Monday, with no nuclear deal and no talks scheduled.
7: More than 600 drones fired from Ukraine toward Moscow overnight. Word of a high-rise hit, as well as a warehouse for wild berries, Russia's equivalent to Amazon, underway in Indiana. Meta goes on trial again today. This case concerns a lawsuit filed by nearly 30 state attorneys general. Here's ABC's Mike DeBusky.
9: This latest lawsuit against Meta argues the design of platforms like Facebook and Instagram caused harm to users' mental health, including children. Most content that gets published on social media is protected by Section 230 of the Communications Decency Act. But previous cases in New Mexico and California have argued successfully that Section 230 doesn't apply to these questions because they're about features like notifications, which the company is responsible for, as opposed to content, which comes from an individual. Mike DeBusky, ABC News.
7: Cleanup in Hawaii after Tropical Storm Lala. ABC's Melissa Adan on the Big Island.
10: The storm dumped more than 3 feet of rain in the mountains. Mudslides took down hillsides and trees and washed away roads. The storm knocked out power to more than 250,000 homes and businesses, and authorities say that it will take up to a month to restore power in the hardest hit areas.
7: Cleanup in Indiana as well after widespread flooding. This is ABC News.
11: Here's the official forecast. Mostly sunny today. Heat index making it feel like 96. Tonight, mostly clear, 69. Tomorrow, sunny and 95 degrees. Heading into Wednesday night, scattered overnight showers down to 74. Thursday, a chance of showers and thunderstorms will reach a high of 95. Thursday night, overnight showers, 73. Afternoon showers and thunderstorms for Friday to wrap up our work week are high 93. I'm Craig Allen on WGOW.

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0: Thank you for letting us be of service to you this morning. Primary day around Florida, and many of our folks, and not all of them get all the hours, but for you guys in St. Augustine, getting us on 102.1 right now, now's the time. 14% of your neighbors have already voted. What about you? We've already talked to our friends in Daytona and down around through Largo, you guys, St. Pete. Fourteen percent of Florida's registered voters have voted already. How high will that go? And how many of them are chasing guys like this Elijah Manley, who's selling the idea of Medicaid for all? And we're going to unpack that a little bit when we come back. 434-882-4217. Of course, this is the radio program that first and foremost is unafraid of saying we're a radio program. I know the cool kids all, around the playground. They want to call themselves content creators. I'll tell you what. You can be my content creator, and I will do a radio program. And then I will tell you what went on. You tell me how it is impacting you. Because that's the key to this all. Because the problem with most of our elected officials is they've lost touch with how these things, these Medicaid for all schemes and whatnot that they like to foist around, impact you. So we'll talk about that after I give you my analysis of the news of the day as well. Max coming up. Got a couple of neat folks to share their insight on things on the way this hour and next hour. Do we have time for Scott in Virginia Beach? No. Okay, so I'll tell you what, Scott. We'll read your text message when we come back from our first things on this Tuesday morning across the Talk Media Network. President Trump says the Strait of Hormuz is completely controlled by the United States, saying, I think we'll keep it, in a Truth Social post. Our naval blockade is being called by everyone a wall of steel. There's nothing Iran can do about it, Trump wrote. Speaking of their naval blockade, the USS George Washington is departing the Pacific to replace the USS Abraham Lincoln, standing down and heading for home port. After an extended deployment in the Middle East, it was due to return in May. Turkish President Erdogan has called on President Trump, literally called him yesterday, saying he would be glad to mediate the talks between Iran and the United States. Turkey has maintained close contact with Iran as they share a border. They are also in touch with Pakistan and Qatar, who have been working as intermediaries to this point and having hosted at least one of the summit meetings in Ankara. President Trump's approval rating is down, according to Reuters and Ipsos. Of course, their polls have never had them high in the first place, but in their most recent poll, 33% of respondents said they approved of President Trump's performance in the White House, 64% disapprove. Marathon meeting between U.S. negotiator Jared Kushner and Israeli Prime Minister Benjamin Netanyahu left the fate of Gaza ceasefire unclear, although it's still holding. Officials are signaling optimism about the latest U.S. proposed plan that Hamas has already accepted. American negotiators appeared to acquiesce to Israel's demands that Hamas disarmament must come before any reconstruction in Gaza. Federal judge Monday blocked the move of the FBI into the old Department of Education facilities, instead ordering the administration to continue with the planned move to Greenbelt, Maryland. And Governor Henry McMaster of South Carolina has signed a budget that restricts the use of state funds on advertising on any contractor that uses NewsGuard or other news censoring operations.
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0: Gotta be under there. So I just asked ChatGTP to draw a cartoon of the U.S. Capitol building as if it was a hoarder's house. I think it's pretty, you know, good. And I've confessed this to you in the past, but I'll do it again for those who are joining us in progress, or perhaps your intersection with us, our orbits didn't cross the last time I confessed to this. For 40 years, I've been doing this, and in this industry, when you're analyzing a news story, often you will come across something that, you know, you do your best to describe with your words, but there are moments you say, gosh, if I could just draw. I've always felt this way. If I had just cultivated my drawing skills a little bit better, my cartooning skills, I could make such, you know, wonderful visuals out of some of the visions in my head. I'm feeling much better now. But ChatGTB is a dangerous thing because I can take these ideas and say, hey, ChatGTP, draw me a picture of the U.S. Capitol building as a hoarder house. And that is a concept you and I have shared for some time now. We just keep, every time a politician needs to get a quick hit, they write a law that is redundant to several other laws, but throws new things in there and creates more loopholes. And Scott in Virginia Beach, I shared the picture with Scott because his text was, over 250 years of federal, state, and local lawmakers piling laws, amendments, ordinances on top of each other brings us to today. It's true. And it's part of why we also have a judicial system that can leave us without trust. Because over all those years, somewhere in this pile of jurisprudence is case law that can be used to get your white-collar criminal or your government employee off the hook. So there is an upside to it from a government standpoint, is you never have to worry about getting caught doing anything wrong, because somewhere in this pile is a piece of paper that says you weren't doing something wrong. Here is the way to fix it. We have to go back to where the federal government was supposed to be. All of these things, Dr. Clark mentioned it an hour ago when he called. These people seek these positions because of their power. Our Constitution is ill-equipped to restrain that because they didn't expect that. They never expected us to start looking to our Congress people to have them fix our stuff for us. Never would have, you know, occurred to them. They thought that they had put in sufficient firewalls. And it begins with Hamilton. I'm not even sure if that's from the Broadway play, but how many founding fathers get a Broadway play, right? Hamilton started with his implied powers. And it should have been aborted at the moment it was first conceived. But because it solved certain conundrums for the Washington administration, it was allowed to stay and it became standard operating procedure. If we don't have something specifically saying we should do it, maybe we could just say we feel like we should. And then once William Randolph Hearst takes the firewalls off of pure democracy, aka mob rule, now you've got politicians who are constantly running for re-election, even the senators. Once every 5 years, they're back there knocking on your door saying, vote for me, ain't I great? But the upside is they left the original source code in the operating system. The Bill of Rights is still, to this day, the document that protects all of our rights from usurpations. It doesn't stop these do-gooders from trying to create new ones, and within creating the new ones, they create taxation authorities that weren't there in the Constitution. They all wanted to, 16th Amendment, let's get income tax, because they didn't like what happened with the Civil War. Yes, there was some part of the first American Civil War that had to do with taxes. And the states that seceded took their tax revenue with them. Uh-oh. Can't have that. So they went after the fact and came up with the 16th Amendment saying, you know what, before you even get that money, we'll take it. And because it's been allowed to go unchallenged, I would love to go back to 1913 when this was foisted on the American people and bring up the question of how this amendment flies in the Fifth Amendment world. Fifth Amendment saying, the government cannot take your property without due process and just compensation. One of the sad states of modern America is the way we shrug and say, eminent domain. No, the eminent domain is governed by the Fifth Amendment, and it says you have to have due process, not a process, due process, meaning thorough, meaning legally prescribed thoroughness of process, so that everyone sees what's going on. Due process, not any old process. But the Bill of Rights, if you can find it under the pile, is still there. The Constitution that's attached to it. Let's tidy up some of the things, these workarounds. These things that have allowed the government to take authority over places they have no qualification for, they have no constitutional mandate for, and they screw up. And there are people who infer that I'm anti-Trump. People say, but I like Trump, so I want Trump to do what he wants to do. Okay, well, what happens when Trump says, my son laughed. I said that at dinner two nights ago. I said, what happens when the next guy isn't Donald Trump? And he laughs, oh, Dad, you actually believe Donald Trump is going to allow a presidential election in 2028? Is this what's going on the internet? Is this the conversation that Trump's just going to suspend elections? You think the American people would go along with that? I mean, the scenario would have to be so extreme as to even allow that.
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0: On a need-to-know basis, because you need to know the first thing today.
1: That means it is time for our sports director, Mac McDonald, to open his reporter's notebook for us, brought to you. And I'm going to throw this in here because our flagship station is sailing from the battle bridge right now. So there's a third less ability to play sponsorship messages. But locally brought to you by Automated Office Systems, AOScorp.net, but also the Lunch Pail Foundation, standing with him as he opens his notebook for us here on the Talk Media Network. How are you doing this morning, Bubba?
2: I'm doing good. You know, I've said many times, you know how much I loved the dog days of summer. And if you, I had to teach last night, but I managed, I had it on in my office while I was talking to kids about how to hold a microphone. But last night, the first game of the three-game set between the Cubs and the White Sox. Now, Chicago, we know, is a baseball town, and I said a couple of months ago, like in May or whatever, I said, you know, May or June, I said, wouldn't it be great if the Sox and Cubs played in the World Series? I said that would just be great. Well, last night, Pete Crow Armstrong, who keeps putting nails into the MVP award for him, kicked off the Wrigley celebration. He became the first player since 2010 to hit a leadoff and a walk-off home run.
1: Oh man!
2: And the first Cubby ever. The 24-year-old had a single and double as well. And so the great part about Pete Crow Armstrong, he's just solid, and he loves to talk to the media and explain things. And so post game, first of all, one of the hardest things to do in sports is hit a baseball. I'm going to give you a list here in a minute. Pete Crow Armstrong.
3: I think with conviction maybe comes some peace and calm. When you're playing offense as a, you know, in the batter's box, I think that is pretty calming. So I was really just trying to go out there and play offense today, not worry about punching, not worry about swinging and missing. I was going to go out there and put good swings on the baseball today no matter what.
2: Okay, so while people will vote forever and ever and ever about the hardest things to do, swimming the English Channel, riding the Tour de France, pole vaulting, hitting a golf ball straight and long consistently, returning a tennis serve at 130 miles per hour, and at number one, hitting a baseball. And so Pete Crow Armstrong, and then Shohei hits two dingers last night for the Dodgers. And so these two guys are going back and forth for the MVP. Anyway, dog days are great. All right, speaking of dog days, the Associated Press, which, by the way, would be the sports people, the media, okay? The first AP college football poll is out.
1: Oh, no, it isn't. No,
2: it is. Oh, well, it's early. We're only 12 days away.
1: We don't know who even the players are yet.
2: I understand. SEC, 5 in the top 10, 9 in the top 25, Ohio State and Oregon, Georgia, 1.

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1: I'm going to bring to the table, all right, my favorite hockey horn in the NHL. And with that, I want you to just picture, you know, picture your football team. It doesn't have to be Virginia. Picture your football team, enter team here, and how great this would be. Okay? It's three blasts and a song. Are you ready? Chicago Blackhawks come in my mind. The Blackhawks come in at number one.

0: All right, all right, all right. So
1: you're spilling beer all over. I mean, what? That is, it's Chelsea, what's that called? Chelsea of Fly, the Fratellis or something is the group there that playing that song. Just imagine. So UVA, okay, I know you still love tradition. I know you still love, you know, doing things by the book and so on and so forth. Think about it. Just think about, you know, we get new marketing people, 23 years old, don't even know what a hockey puck is. They don't know what hockey horns do. They have no idea what would really rock the stadium. But I promise you. And then you could work in the good old song after the hockey horns. You know, now I know it may be, but I just, you know, bring some life to the, you want to get people involved, and especially touchdowns in college football are big.
0: They're, you know,
1: big.
0: Why they don't do it, and it's rivalry.
1: Why?
0: You know,
1: why?
0: So yeah, so if why. Alabama does something successful, Auburn will do just the opposite. Why?
1: Well,
0: because it's
1: okay.
0: You know, it's Alabama. You know, if Texas Tech does something successful, Texas will do the opposite. So yeah. You know, Virginia Tech has Enter Sandman,
1: correct,
0: and actually registers on the Richter scale. They got,
1: correct,
0: they actually got Metallica to play there.
1: Yes.
0: And I think they tripped a 3 on the Richter scale. It got
1: yes,
0: so loud in
1: that's
0: Blacksburg.
1: Right.
0: So UVA is like, we don't do that. You know, we were founded by Thomas Jefferson. He would not cotton that kind of thing.
1: Yeah, I don't care. Thomas Jefferson would have loved a hockey horn, especially calling people to dinner, and I'll leave that comment just right where it should stay. But I'm saying that it would still, you know, rock the place or whatever. Now, you want to talk promotions, and I'll leave you with this today, because I read this morning in talking about stadium promotions and what will work. And we are, you know, 12 days away. A second-tier French soccer club now has taken their own merchandise and used it as tickets. So what they did is they put, okay, the Dijon FCO and the Burgundy Club, okay, it's a lower-tier French soccer club. They gave fans, ticket holders, scarves, red scarves for the, you know, you can wave, you can bring flag, but they put tickets in the scarves. So when you process
0: it's got a barcode, so you scan it.
1: Yeah, you're walking up with the barcode. The barcode is in the scarf. Yes. I mean, it's brilliant.
0: So
1: that's brilliant.
0: Can I do more than one? You know, I can see Pittsburgh Steelers doing this with the terrible towel.
1: Well, you know, I'm just saying. I thought the initiative was an events technology marketing firm that said, hey, you know, we got a pretty good idea with this. Let's
0: you know who's going to figure this out? Somebody in Philadelphia will figure out how to put a barcode on ice balls, so that you know you can get into the ball game and then throw them at Santa Claus.
1: Exactly. Anyway. I don't have a class tonight, so
0: I just got a text message, and Mac just got a text message from Mike. Mike says, "You know what gets people excited at college football games? Scoring touchdowns, not what happens after them. Tell UVA to score more, and people
1: create. Yeah, they're trying to sell out their first game, and sell out Scott, I think, is their promotion or whatever. And they're going to be good. You know, Virginia's going to be good. The Prabula kid and." UVA's defense is going to be, you know, awfully good. They're going to be good, but a hockey horn, please. You know, I have complained about this for, I mean, not complained, but I just promoted it forever.
0: I like my

0: things. Score more touchdowns.
1: Score more.
0: Celebrations.
1: Celebrate more.
0: Yeah, that's right. Good stuff, Mac. Brought to you by the Lunch Pail Foundation. You have a great morning, sir. 434-882-4217.
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0: On YouTube as Tom drops bombs. And, you know, if you're taking flack, you must be over the target. That's one of Tom's, probably the first time I met Tom. That's what he said to me. I had asked him about something that was happening in his world. And he's like, you know, JT, if you're taking flack, you must be over the target. There he is. You will find, if you go to dailysignal.com, shameful self-promotional break. I just published an article about transparency an issue that I think a lot of people feel is one of the problems in American politics is not necessarily the money, but the fact that most of the money gets spent without anyone knowing it and where it came from, and that kind of stuff. So we tried to shed some light on some money that was being spent, and for full disclosure, as long as we're going to tax and regulate companies, I will stand by their right to have speech and to buy political ads, as long as the politicians are going to be the ones leaning on them with laws. And now that I own my own business, it's become even more ardent a belief of mine. You can disagree whether or not Citizens United was well decided by the Supreme Court, but I'm down with the boogie down on it because they lean on us pretty hard in the elected offices. So it's only fair that we have a say, in our campaign fundings. But that being said, it's important that you know where the money is going and going to and what it's going for. And Tom actually brought this up on the floor of the Virginia General Assembly. But Tom, am I wrong conceptually that though a business has a right to, give money to campaigns, us knowing where that campaign money came from is important? Tom? Says we're still connected to him.
1: I don't know how the mute button was hit, and I have no idea how.
0: Somebody knew.
1: I was listening to you, but my phone was conspiring that you not listen to me. So I think there's two sides to that coin. I take money from, for example, Dominion Virginia Power, and I am vehemently foot stomping and doing everything I can to fight the Valley Lake Power Line. And when the Sports Betting Alliance was pouring $4 million in 1 year in chunks, like $500,000 to Abigail Spanberger and $475,000 to Speaker Don Scott's leadership pack and $500,000 to Democrat Party of Virginia. I mean, I've never seen anything like it. But when they were in the midst, I guess it was a $5 million giveaway if you take the $600,000 they gave to mostly Republicans about 2 weeks ago. I stood up on the floor and said, look, I get it. Take the money, but you're not owned by them. Do the right thing, right? I mean, it was Huey Long, probably the most corrupt, famous politician in American history, who said, if you can't smoke their free cigars, eat their free steaks, drink their free bourbon, and then the very next day tell them to go to hell, you need to find a different line of work. And so, yeah, people can look to see who's giving money to whom, and that helps. You really got to watch the politicians, right? Because like I said, Dominion sends me a check today, I'm putting it in the account. It's not going to change how I feel about the Valley Link project, nor how I feel about where they intend to generate the power to run their stupid data centers in Northern Virginia. And so, yes, you should. And you know what? If you don't have time to do that, I get it. If you're worried about how you're getting the kids to school or how you're getting to work, I get it. But there are places you can go and people you can listen to, Joe Thomas, that are going to help you with that sort of thing in Virginia and across the fruited plain. And that, I think, becomes our responsibility as informed participants in a democracy.
0: The story I wrote in the Daily Signal made a comparison. In my industry, most big corporations make you sign a disclosure form that gives up all of your protections against prosecution if you take money from a record company or a promotional company in exchange for, even posthumous mentions on the air. So like if you say, hey, I had a great time at the Jimmy Buffett concert, and then Live Nation buys commercials on your air waves, you can go to jail for plugola. They call it that because Alan Freed already used payola in the 50s. That was the name they gave when they gave you $50 and then you played the record. But record companies got in trouble in 2009 2005, when Elliot, client number nine, Spitzer, went after friends of mine because they got tickets to a New York Yankees game from, I believe, Sony Entertainment. And they went to the Yankees game.
1: Joe, you sold your soul for Mannheim Steamroller years ago. But anyway, keep going.
0: So he went after them because it was undue influence peddling. That's what he portrayed it as. The point of the article I wrote for Daily Signal is, hey, you know what? Gaming companies gotta, try to get its influence into the General Assembly. Just want you to know about it. Just want you to know which members of the General Assembly have been paid for, by the gaming industry and how much money they're spending. Your point about, regulating what's going on with the online, on phone gaming industry, I think is nuanced, because you want protections against 12-year-olds being able to get your, get into your MGM Grand app, or your, whatever, all the different, gaming apps on phones, and guardrails against things like propensity, a casino. If you see the same guy every day, you're like, dude, you may have a problem.
1: Yeah, that's the tip of the iceberg, right? The larger underlying, the rest of the iceberg is what should the role of government be in the lives of its citizens? And at what point have we completely sacrificed doing our job in exchange for money, not just in the pockets of the politicians' campaign funds, but in the pockets of, I'm going to make this into a dirty word, the industrialists who just don't care about human life, right? So the underlying issue is that now in Virginia, we turn every single cell phone into a live casino. And you watch politicians who are like, I think that might be a bad idea. We hit them with statistics like the people who are targeted by virtue of probably $1 billion, literally at this point, in research to neuro pathways and cause and effect and psychological behavior are largely young men. Young men are in an elevated suicide rate anyway. All the data in the world from all the places that the left and frankly, in this instance, the right respect, like Harvard, are saying that young men with gambling problems are 15 times more likely to kill themselves. States have done this and rolled it back. The UK did it and then abolished it after they literally had a body count as a result of placing the idea of profits over people. And so we just did that in Virginia. It died in committee in the House. It died in committee in the Senate. It was brought back by people who had gotten a lot of money. It died on the floor in the House. It died on the floor in the Senate. It got brought back by people, which never happens, right? And now it's happened four times in this story alone, by people who had received millions of dollars. And then it passed, and it passed when five or six Republicans in the Senate defected. I killed it on the floor of the House with the floor speech, and that's not self-aggrandizing. I did. It died 49-46, which never happens. They don't have a floor vote if they don't already know it's going to win. We gave a floor speech, which you can find at Tom Drops Bombs or on Tom Garrett on Facebook back on February 17th.
0: Hey, Tom, and we're going to hang on to that thought because I think it's one of those.
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12: From ABC News, I'm Sherry Preston. As the 60-day memorandum of understanding with Iran on a ceasefire passes, President Trump is now threatening to bomb a U.S. ally over the reopening of the Strait of Hormuz. ABC Chief Washington correspondent Jonathan Carl with more.
13: With oil prices climbing higher and talks with Iran going nowhere,
8: President Trump threatened to, quote, bomb the expletive out of U.S. ally Oman if they get in the way of his goals in the Strait of Hormuz.
9: I don't think they'd behave very well, but we'd handle them very easily, just like we do others.
8: The war has reduced ship traffic in the Strait to a standstill, rattling world markets and raising the price of gas. On average, Americans are paying over $4 a gallon, up over a dollar since the war began.
12: Cleanup goes on across the Midwest, where deadly flooding has devastated communities in Indiana, Ohio, and across Appalachia. ABC Chief Meteorologist Ginger Z with more.
13: Radar estimates up to 9 inches of rain swamping Ripley, West Virginia, forcing schools to close and making roads impassable. In Charleston on Sunday, roads still filled with water. Authorities told people to move to higher ground. Sunday was their wettest August day on record. Homes filled with mud after the rushing water left communities devastated.
12: 14 people, including 13 current and former students, are charged with cocaine trafficking in the campus of Penn State University. The drugs were allegedly picked up in New York and Philadelphia, then sold to students through two fraternity houses. Philadelphia police are searching for a masked man.
14: He's actively engaged in running up to people. It looks like he's attempting to scare or antagonize them.
12: Police Captain Jason Smith, it happened to Kate Egan.
15: It's really unsettling just trying to get to work and having a kid like this running around, like, actively terrorizing women.
12: So far, the man's not been caught. This is ABC.
16: Here's the official forecast. Mostly sunny today. Heat index making it feel like 96. Tonight, mostly clear, 69. Tomorrow, sunny and 95 degrees. Heading into Wednesday night, scattered overnight showers down to 74. Thursday, a chance of showers and thunderstorms will reach a high of 95. Thursday night, overnight showers, 73. Afternoon showers and thunderstorms for Friday to wrap up our work week are high 93. I'm Craig Allen on WGOW.
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22: 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Is he right? 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

0: Oh, bless you for letting me be of service to you this morning. Here's the deal. I will tell you what went on last night. I will give you my learned analysis of it, which may not fly in the face of conventional wisdom. And then you can call me and say, what the hell is wrong with you, Joe? How many of the branches did you hit on the way out of the tree, on the way down? Well, you know, that's okay. And you can feel that way. And that's how I want it to be. I want it to be not just, you know, what everyone else is saying. We're talking with Tom Drops Bombs from YouTube, Delegate Tom Garrett on Facebook as well. Before we get back into the meat and potatoes of how the gaming industry gamed the legislative process, let me just lay this out for the folks who are reacting, because it's one of those stories. You're like, well, I don't want it. You know, it's that for your own good idea. You know, we make sure that certain types of advertising, liquor, cigarettes, things that are perfectly legal, you know, aren't advertised to people who aren't legally able to use them because they can't do it or they're not old enough to do it responsibly. And that's kind of where, if I follow you, that's where you're going with this legislation, to try to make sure there are guardrails over who can access this advertisements for these gaming sites and when, correct?
1: Yeah, I apologize. I was, my brain was somewhere else. I had bad radio. Repeat the question.
0: No, that what we're doing here is we're talking about making sure that there are guardrails on a process, on an advertising process, that makes sure that it's not targeting or trying to bring in, you know, people who aren't old enough and savvy enough to access and to use these gaming sites appropriately, correct?
1: Well, there's two things that work here, right? It's what the role of the government should be in creating a regulatory environment for an activity they already regulate, gambling, as it relates to, you know, anyone being able to access it anywhere at any time, right? Because let's not kid ourselves. If there's a casino on every cell phone, and there is now, and it only cost the Sports Betting Alliance $5 million, you know, in 1 year.
0: And just in one state.
1: In one state, but if there's a casino on every cell phone, middle schoolers can access it. There's a casino in every middle school, right? So that's thing one. Thing two is how they did it, right? That you had a bunch of people who had voted against something, who then were showered with largesse, and that's in years previous, who were showered with largesse and then said, well, you know, I voted for brick and mortar casinos, so why not let it be on every cell phone all the time? And the funny thing is, it wasn't even a concern with what we were doing to people in creating this, you know, marketplace that moved them or stopped them from moving. The first thing that stopped them from moving was this might take revenue from the Virginia lottery. So, again, people were not a concern. And the second thing that got them to move was, well, I already voted for all these other venues. So, you know, and I heard an argument repeatedly from one particular member across the aisle. He said, look, it already exists, so we should tax and regulate it. And to which I responded, well, gee, human trafficking already exists. Fentanyl already exists. Maybe we should tax and regulate those, too.
0: My column,
1: right?
0: For you.
1: We are hurting. Pennsylvania did this, and they, again, like the UK, who did it and then banned it, and then it literally exported the business model. But Pennsylvania did this, and so many people hurt so badly in so little time that they did a 180. And other states have done it and done a 180. And we have the data in Virginia, right? You have 50 laboratories of democracy, so you can see what does and doesn't work. They ignored the data, but they took the checks.
0: Hang on to that thought 1 second. I've got to let people know the rest of the stories that we're covering this morning, and we'll get back into this, because it is an issue that is going to continue to confound, especially when there's money to be made out there from it. So our first things this morning: President Trump says the Strait of Hormuz is completely open and that our blockade is, quote, a wall of steel. That's what he says everyone calls it. There, he says, we have total control over the Strait of Hormuz, and then adds, I think we'll keep it. Turkish President Erdogan has called President Trump yesterday and urged him to sit down with the Iranian leadership. I think the question still remains, who is that? But he offered Ankara as a site, a neutral site for said talks. USS George Washington is on the way from the Pacific into the Middle East to let the USS Abraham Lincoln and its entire crew stand down and head home. They were supposed to head home in May. Diesel fuel is up $102.20 a barrel Monday. It's an all-time high. President Trump's approval rating is plummeting to an all-time low, at least on the Reuters scale, where I don't think he ever made it over 44 anyway, but 33% of the most recent Ipsos poll says he's not doing a good job as president. Jared Kushner, marathon meeting with Benjamin Netanyahu, Prime Minister of Israel, yesterday, and they discussed the U.S. proposed plan that Hamas has already agreed to and trying to win support from the Israeli Prime Minister and Knesset. Federal judge Monday blocked the administration from abandoning the relocation of FBI headquarters into Greenbelt, Maryland. The administration had wanted to move it into the former home of the Department of Education. And South Carolina has banned government money from going into advertising that uses NewsGuard.
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0: His name is Tom, and his YouTube channel is Tom Drops Bombs. We're talking about this flipped a vote on gaming, online gaming, on smartphone gaming in the Commonwealth. You find him, Tom Drops Bombs on YouTube. Tom, quickly, because the story of the flip vote is funny. Catch us that one, and I want to get
1: then
0: back.
1: Then we flip those votes. Then the Democrats called a brief recess, went in the chamber, and every single House Democrat changed their vote so it passed. Everyone changed their vote so it passed. So we went from 49 to 46 to like 70 to 30.
0: Yikes.
1: In 10 minutes. And this is after the speaker, who had received like over half $1 million from the Sports Betting Alliance, said, no, we had this scripted and Garrett destroyed it. And guess what? I'm the speaker. I'm going to go tell all my members to change their votes. Now, this is like makes me angry because we know we're hurting people, right? Your phone, you're a student in college. You got a problem betting on sports, which is not uncommon. And you got an exam and you can't sleep and your phone vibrates at 3 a.m. You look at the screen and it says your winning streak is one click away. And 30 minutes later, you've squandered your entire next semester's tuition and changed the course of your life inexorably. And I got people going, well, Tom, I voted for skill games, or well, Tom, I voted for brick and mortar casinos. So in order to be intellectually consistent, I need to vote for this. Bravo Sierra, and some of you know what I'm talking about.
0: Bovine excrement.
20: Backpedaling.
0: It is without question, manure at least, Tom. So the question then remains, and you said there, we're hurting people, or we're allowing them to hurt themselves, I think is the way I would say it. What is the right answer on this? Because this is a legal industry. I'm not sure it should be, but it is now. Do we go back to where gambling is only in certain enclaves? It seems to be what a lot of dilapidated Rust Belt cities are turning to for their economic development model. Well, we'll take the steel mill and casino.
1: And it's not working. And it's not working, right? They put a casino in Bristol and a casino in Danville, and it's not like Danville and Bristol have turned around overnight, mm-hmm. you know, for Cleveland and everywhere else. So it's the easy grab, right? But the people who are economically victimized have been enabled by an industry that's well within the purview of government regulation, right? There's your question. Should government have a hand in this? Well, yes, and they do. And so what the industry is doing is controlling government using what? Using money.
0: Mm-hmm.
1: And people are casting votes that are contrary to everything they've ever said or done before, coincidentally, right about the time they get some money. And again, I've taken a lot of money from a lot of people, and I also vote no against the very people that gave me the money. You know, I am not freaking for sale because my job is to create a circumstance where there's an opportunity for prosperity. But when you use, and this is not a good parallel, but we'll go down this road. When you use casino gambling to regenerate Atlantic City, which if you've been there, you know.
0: Yeah, it's
1: then what
0: not.
1: You've really done is exploit. What you've really done is exploit the people who are already suffering in Atlantic City to a all new level of suffering, right? So there's a lot of stuff that is, oh, we're letting them hurt themselves, dude. I'm a libertarian kind of leaning guy, but ultimately we're facilitating the harm. We're facilitating the harm by a scheme where I can tell you years in advance who will be rich and who will be poor, and tragically, all too often, who will be dead. And so it's that dad who's going to take his kid fishing, but he couldn't because he'd gotten rid of every dime they were going to use to pay the mortgage because of his gambling addiction, facilitated by the Virginia government, created. And again, okay, skill games. I don't like them, but whatever. You got to put your shoes on and leave the house to go to the skill game place.
0: The Sadler family thanks you for that note.
1: Yeah, I had a Republican colleague say, well, I voted for skill games. And I said, do you have a skill game in your pocket? Is there a skill game on your bedside table? Does your 15-year-old carry a skill game in their pocket when they go to school?
0: Which is what's happening, right? With these. So what is the, you know, you've served in Congress. Does there need to be regulation? I know there are certain websites that you have to click an age verification to get to. We won't get into what you see there, but engaging in Congress is a phrase that comes up in my mind.
1: Parts. You see firearms parts there. Every time I go to buy a part for a firearm, it says you certify that you're 21 or 18, depending on the state it's in. It's insanity. But anyway, that's what you see at those websites. Yeah, I mean, that's a patch on a sucking chest wound. I just think that given that government has long had the responsibility and the precedential right to govern gambling, amongst other things, alcohol, sales, pornography, etc., that we should, since it's our job, that we should regulate it in a manner consistent with the best interest of the people who we purport to serve, right? And so I'm not all about saying you cannot bet on the Super Bowl. That's not who I am. But to allow people who have spent literally billions at this point, as I said, studying how the human brain works, how to get you to make that click that you might not otherwise make.
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1: You cannot bet on the Super Bowl. That's not who I am. But to allow people who have spent literally billions at this point, as I said, studying how the human brain works, how to get you to make that click that you might not otherwise make, allow them have unfettered access to everyone in Virginia who owns a cell phone 24 hours a day, 7 days a week, with no stopgap other than a back end, hey, if you have a gambling problem, dial 1-800-4-GAMBLING. You know, then we're not doing our jobs well. And it's disgusting when it happens when people switch their votes who had opposed it right after they get a $100,000 check, or they switch their votes and then take a $100,000 check. That's, you know,
0: well, I know.
1: I hear all the time, oh, you took money from Group X. And I'm like, yeah. And I'll show you where I voted against them. I mean, Group X, keep on sending the money. I'm going to keep on doing what I said I was going to do.
0: But this becomes the thing is, you know, it, when government decides it can do these things, it creates its own monster. It creates its own pusher because it now says, oh, this is a money stream, not necessarily for the communities, but for them.
1: Sure, right? I mean, so we'll continue to regulate gambling, not because most of the people deciding these votes care, but because as long as we have the reins on gambling, we can keep on sucking money out of MGM and DraftKings for our campaign funds.
0: Well, hardware stores. I mean, it doesn't have to be something that's technically illicit. As long as they can regulate a data center or an electric utility or a shopping center or a radio group, they're going to, because that becomes the, I wouldn't want anything bad to happen to your store. Me and the boys, if you cut us in 20%, we'll make sure nothing bad happens to you. And it becomes, right, you know, Chicago in the 30s.
1: There's a classic scene from a Rodney Dangerfield movie from the 1980s called Back to School, where he's studying business in a college classroom as a 70-year-old man. And the professor says, what do you need to do to open your business? And Rodney Dangerfield raises his hand and said, well, first you got to pay off this guy. Then you got to do a campaign contribution to that guy. Maybe you just take this. And the professor's incensed, right? You should find that clip. It's because, you know, things are funny because there's a scintilla of truth to them.
0: Sure.
1: And so, yes, I mean, you know, we have the right to regulate gambling, send checks to such and such. It just, you know, and there's no money in saying no. Right, and which is why I can't fundraise worth a darn. Send a check. We have the right to say no, but there's no money in saying no. How about we don't make our 15-year-olds' phones into online sports books? Oh, well, gee, Garrett, why don't you like freedom? You know,
0: I'm saying, you know, so is there a way to do that to the smartphone? I guess that's the biggest question of them all. Is
1: I don't think the smartphone needs to be a gambling instrumentality.
0: Okay, so that's the whole point, is take the casino off my phone, and make me
1: or create a circumstance where you subscribe to it, right? Where you have to go in, we're tracking you.
0: And right, we know, like, how many times Tom drops bombs on YouTube.
1: The government's not following you at that point. It becomes the entity policing itself, right? Like,
0: not, absolutely.
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0: Didn't really intend for this to be thematic here, but a couple of days ago, our friends at CFACT reached out to me and said, would you like to have Frank Lassie on with us, former Wisconsin state senator, just wrote a piece for the Washington Times about conservatives being paid to sell you wind and solar energy. Frank, thank you for taking some time out with us. We just spent a half an hour talking about conservatives selling online gaming to people. So now, what did you find, and how did you come across all these conservatives, or were you approached to try to sell wind and solar to a conservative audience?
1: We've never been approached, and these groups, we've noticed them at their on college campuses, trying to convince the young people. And they're also at conservative conferences, TPA USA, CPAC, and they hire an army of young people, attractive young people, to sell their message that wind and solar are cheaper and better, and we should be doing it for the environment, and we have to limit CO2, and all those standard tropes. And the fact is they make it more expensive. And a couple of very simple ways to explain it is that if you have your reliable cars, they get you around, they get you everywhere you need to go. So then you buy a car that's wind powered or a car that's solar powered that only works like solar panels and wind towers, and you find out you can't use it all the time. So now you have to keep and pay for your full-time cars so you can get wherever you need to be all the time. And then you have to pay for that car too. And then it gets worse. You can't just park that new part-time car out on the street. You have to build driveways and garages for it, just like you have to build transmission wires and transformers and all this other infrastructure to support it. And really, as Energy Secretary Chris Wright has said, they're parasites on the electric grid. They just are an addition that costs us more and run part-time. And they're paid by groups that give money, and that's where this pay comes in, is their nonprofits are funded by left-wing organizations that give to a plethora of left-wing causes, mm-hmm. but yet these people say they're conservative.
0: So it's a matter of they show up and they talk the talk, they talk free market, they talk, all these things that aren't true, which is funny because I trying to remember when we began debunking it. I brag on myself because I do have a friend who's written extensively about the process, and I think I first met him in 2008. His name is Chris Horner. So, I mean, I can't remember when I wasn't pointing out the fact that this is a lie. It's a con game. It's rent seeking, and it's especially trying to co-opt the government to force you to do something that you wouldn't do otherwise because it doesn't pencil out economically, Frank. As a CFAC policy advisor, but also as a Wisconsin state senator, you've probably seen these, little bits of public policy saying, oh, well, if you ignore all these other things, this saves us money in the long run. If you ignore all this other stuff, and how do they get away with leaving that stuff out? It seems, or did we figure we had won this battle and we stopped trying?
1: I think a lot of it has to do with the constant propaganda that we've gotten from mainstream media. So the majority of people out there believe

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1: The heck does my electric bill keep going up and up and up?
2: Well, that's the new one. The new one is the boogeyman of the data centers. They won't point to their policies. Here in our flagship state of Virginia, we have the Virginia Clean Economy Act, which is a suicide pact with California. We promise to do all the environmental things California does because they're smart. And we signed it with a Democrat governor and a Democrat administration and a Democrat General Assembly. And it's been shutting down power plants. And yet they still have the gall to sit there and say that it's the data centers that are making our electricity cost more. Why? And I feel like I'm calling out the bunk on it. Do we need more people, or is this why they're targeting conservatives to try to get them to stop trying to call bunkum on this?
1: Well, of course, they're targeting conservatives to get their agenda across because or blocked. I mean, that's they had a hard time passing the big, beautiful bill that ended the atrocious 30% credit tax credits, money to the wind and solar interest. They left it on the batteries, by the way. Congressmen out there, you really got to up it and end it for batteries, too, because they are a total scam as well. All they're doing is arbitrage. They're buying cheap electricity when they can, and then they're selling it back at high prices. It doesn't help our grid, and we wouldn't need them if we didn't have wind and solar. So all these things go together, and they're really expensive. And being part in Virginia, they're great masters at propaganda and changing the subject. Yes, data centers use a lot of electricity. If they don't supply their own electricity, yes, they will increase our electric costs. But then what they've done in Virginia is close down power plants in Virginia and then buy it from West Virginia, where they're making most of it with coal. And I just talked to a gentleman who's knowledgeable. He's a state representative in West Virginia, and they want to build a line from Pennsylvania to build a new power plant in Pennsylvania to supply power in Virginia, because Virginia wants to be clean, but they want to spend $700 million or so. I could have that number a little bit wrong. To build a transmission wires, like going back to that, you have to build a driveway and a garage, build transmission wires from Pennsylvania to Virginia so they can claim they can be clean. It's nuts.
2: Well, and then they turn us on each other over the idea of the power lines, and the hope that we don't notice the reason they needed the power lines was they closed these power plants down, not the boogeyman, the data center. And I think this is one of those places. Frank Lassie is on with us, former Wisconsin state senator, now policy advisor with the Committee for a Constructive tomorrow at CFAC.org, is, you know, because conservatives have Fourth Amendment and Third Amendment concerns about data centers, so they'll get us there. Oh, we don't like data centers because of that. The left doesn't like them because they're told that they suck up all the water and use all the electricity and are, you know, consumers. They're like locusts. And they've created this Baptist and bootleggers coalition, Frank.
1: They certainly have. And they're working it. And there's emerging evidence that the Chinese are also funding these organizations, that they're not grassroots at all, that they benefit the Chinese, and they benefit the Chinese because we subsidize these, require this, all this stuff, and then China makes it and sells it to us. So we're sending our money and driving up our national debt, which weakens our country and causes more inflation, and to buy this stuff from China. It's really crazy because it harms Americans. We need more people to understand that. Unfortunately, the mainstream media has their propaganda that they continue to feed people. But when people look at their electric bills again, they go, wait a minute. Hold on here.
2: But, you know, we were just talking about these skill game, the companies that, the trade groups around these online skill games, these smartphone based skill games, spending millions of dollars on General's Assembly to win over votes on the regulation. I imagine Frank Lassie on with us from CFAC that the question remains, how much are these people spending on, quote, conservatives in our General Assemblies?
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4: President Trump calls corporate media fake news and the enemy of the people. 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

0: Frank Lassie on with us, and policy advisor for CFAC, former Wisconsin senator, and author of a great piece about conservatives and wind and solar. But we're ramping towards the end of today's travails. When we gather tomorrow, I am not going to put any warranty out for the fact that I might have slept at all. We have got what I can only conservatively refer to as the day from hell coming up, where we have to gut our entire flagship station and install an entirely new operating system because blue screen of death. And if you're old enough, you know what I mean when I say blue screen of death. But Frank, when we went to break, we were talking about the way they're buying off and buying influence within political parties to try to make it seem like their ideas have come around. Is that what you're seeing?
1: Well, we're seeing more of that now, and of course they contribute, but there are some major groups out that have bragged about a couple congressmen that were pro or against wind and solar, and they were defeated in primaries. We don't really think it was because of the wind and solar issues, but they spent millions of dollars supporting their opponents. So they're trying to get, you know, that rhinos. You know, that's one of the big problems with Republicans. We have a number of rhinos within the party, a number of rhinos who get elected. They say one thing, and then they come in and do something different. And that's a major problem, and that's part of what they're trying to do is make sure that they get these things in when the leftists get in power, like in Virginia when they do, and they do all the things you mentioned, that then when the Republicans get back in control and try to undo it, there's a handful of them, just enough, that won't vote for it, or behind the scenes won't vote for it, and then it won't get repealed. And I heard that from Michigan representatives again. When they got elected and got a trifecta in Michigan, they put in all kinds of stuff. And this representative from Wisconsin talked to one of the Democrats there and said, "Hey, you guys are never going to win re-election." He said, "I know, we aren't going to win the majorities back, but you guys won't ever be able to, the Republicans will never be able to repeal all this stuff."
0: Right. Well, we
1: and
0: saw
1: that's how they and that's how they operate.
0: You know, when Governor Youngkin pulled us out of the regional greenhouse gas initiative, as soon as he was gone, they passed a bill saying, well, no governor can just do this arbitrarily. Now they'll have to do it with an act of the General Assembly, figuring, well, that's a bridge too far for conservatives to try to win again. They have enough seats in urban areas. But you know, the bottom line, Frank, on this is always, none of this makes the planet cleaner. None of this makes anyone healthier. It's at its root a population control eugenics campaign. And it's economic disarmament to our rivals, because they'll make all the stuff for cheap, and we'll just sit here and, I don't know, you know, do crocheting videos on YouTube. Is that going to be America's next big industry?
1: Well, we're headed in the right direction under Trump. Trump gets it, and we're headed there. It's, you know, a little bit bumpy, but manufacturing is coming back. We need to manufacture. We need to do all these things. And Europe is killing itself with their green policies. They're deindustrializing.
0: Example, yeah.
1: They're literally tens of thousands of industrial jobs. And in Germany, the industrial powerhouse, Volkswagen's not even going to make Volkswagens in Germany anymore because it's too expensive. But, you know, that's what they're doing. Now, going into Reggie in Virginia, hundreds of millions of dollars, everybody in Virginia is going to pay more. That's these fake conservative groups like the Conservative Energy Network. They are advocating very quietly because they know they'd be thrown right out of the tent. But, oh, well, let market forces take care of it very quietly. What does that mean? They want to put carbon taxes in, just like Reggie.
0: Yeah.
1: Carbon taxes, they're just taxes. They just add on to everything. And they don't do anything in the real world. That's the other real part is, like I said, even if you believe what they say, it doesn't do a darn bit of difference. And it's not going to change the weather. And that's one of those assumed kind of big lies,
0: right,
1: is that if we just do all this decarbonization, the weather will get better. I mean, that's the biggest bunch of garbage if you think about it with a little bit of critical thinking.
0: Stop spraying the skies and I'll stop burning coal. How about that? He is Frank Lassie. You find him at Washington Times. Find this column at Washington Times, but you find him all the time at CFAC, the Committee for Constructive Tomorrow. What else are you working on, Frank? Or are you just kind of going around the country trying to make sure people are paying attention to the Fabian Republicans?
1: Well, if you want more facts on climate and energy, you should read my book. You can get it on Amazon, Climate and Energy Lies. It details all of this and gives you facts from reliable sources. It quotes NOAA and gives you graphs. It is a little bit dense at 300 pages, but it is comprehensive and covers all of this stuff and why they're doing it. And I'd suggest you read that, Climate and Energy Lies. Also, you can check out more information specific to this at our website, Truth and Energy and Climate. truthandenergyandclimate.com, and you can get some more information and the facts about all the things that we've been talking about. So I continue to write. I continue to talk. I also work with state legislators on energy policy to keep our electricity rates, our electricity reliable and affordable. And I produce ideas and model legislation and help people understand this in the legislatures so that they can protect our citizens, because we really have to protect our citizens. And there's a huge difference in the costs between blue states and red states for electricity.
0: Yeah, and for us here in the purple, we get the worst of both worlds. Frank Lassie, thank you for taking some time with us, and I appreciate it. And you have a wonderful rest of the morning.
1: Hey, thank you. You too as well. And everyone else out there, have a fantastic day.
0: 434-882-4217. Joel texted in. He said, I like what Tom said. The government isn't policing itself. You know, that's, are we being self-governing? We look at the government and then the government is us. He said, we found out with the Leering centers in Minnesota and all the COVID scams for finding gold bars in senators' homes. Right. I mean, this was why Madison wrote a limited government, because he knew each one of us, even the most ardent followers, we come wired with seven vices. And if you have 435 of us, multiply that by seven, do the math. It's going to be hard if you give the government too much authority. This is going to happen. It was predictable then. It's predictable. Well, it's understandable that we've allowed flawed people to have too much authority over things, and they've decided, hey, I can make money doing it as well. For our friends at KFAR in Fairbanks, I hope you've gotten out into your jungle primary. I'd love to, this is another, Lisa Murkowski's fever dreams. And this open primary, the jungle primary, how many people named Sullivan can we get into the primary there? But it looks like, the way it turned out is not as crazy as Florida. St. Pete, our friends WBGS, you got the mayor's race, the mayor's primary there going on this morning. So a lot looking at. We'll keep track and we'll break down the whole Florida results tomorrow morning first thing for you, wherever you catch us in the Sunshine State or the Midnight Sun State in Alaska, from one end of the country to the other. I'm Joe Thomas. So long, and thanks for all the fish.
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6: From ABC News, I'm Sherry Preston. Cleanup operations continue across the Midwest following deadly flooding. Indiana especially hard hit, says ABC Chief Climate Correspondent Ginger Z.
7: The city of Carmel, Indiana, still reeling from flooding over the past week.
3: Authorities warning that a major sewer line has a 90% chance of collapsing.
5: We're tracking your needs, and we will get you resources.
3: Governor Mike Braun offering $5,000 emergency grants to people affected by the storms.
5: We want displaced Hoosiers to have a hot meal, comfortable bed, and get into air conditioning.
3: Bridges destroyed and streets still underwater.
7: Today there will be a major heat in the south. Oklahoma City, Dallas, New Orleans, Pensacola expected to be in the triple digits with high humidity. Oil prices are up again as the 60-day memorandum of understanding on a ceasefire with Iran expires. President Trump is now threatening to bomb U.S. ally Oman if that country gets in the way of his goals in the Strait of Hormuz. Social media giant Meta in court. This lawsuit, beginning in California, was brought by nearly 30 states who argue that features on Instagram and Facebook have a negative effect on young people's mental health. ABC's Mike DeBusky with more on the fines Meta could be forced to pay.
8: In court filings, Meta estimates it could be forced to pay damages up to $1.4 trillion if it loses this case, though Judge Yvonne Gonzalez-Rogers has called that number unreasonable, according to the outlet Law 360. Meta recently revealed it spent $2.4 billion on legal expenses in the second quarter of 2026 alone. And while that's relatively small potatoes for such a large company, it could add up, with hundreds of similar cases expected to go to trial in the coming months. Mike DeBusky, ABC News.
7: The CDC now says the rate of vaccine exemptions for American kindergartners has reached a record high. Records show most kids are not getting their annual shots because of non-medical reasons, such as religion. You're listening to ABC News.

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1: This is Jed Mescon. Well, the heat is taking its toll on Tennessee schools. Students are required by law to have at least 40 minutes of recess each day. While educators say they support more physical activity for students, some districts have been forced to move recess indoors as heat advisories and triple-digit heat indices become more common during the first weeks of the school year. Speaking of the weather, a 6-year-old little girl is the latest victim to die in a hot vehicle in Tennessee. The tragedy comes just days after a child was found dead inside a car in Middle Tennessee. The 6-year-old, who reportedly had autism and was nonverbal, was left abandoned inside a hot bus when the heat index reached 110 degrees in Memphis. Out of Nashville, and the question is, what happens next? Well, Tennessee lawmakers are discussing a possible special legislative session focused on property taxes after some Nashville business owners reported assessment increases of as much as 400% since the last assessment. And a new report out shows the state has the worst property tax hikes the U.S. has seen in the last 6 years.
2: Here's the official forecast. Mostly sunny today. Heat index making it feel like 96. Tonight, mostly clear, 69. Tomorrow, sunny and 95 degrees. Heading into Wednesday night, scattered overnight showers down to 74. Thursday, a chance of showers and thunderstorms will reach a high of 95. Thursday night, overnight showers, 73. Afternoon showers and thunderstorms for Friday to wrap up our work week are high 93. I'm Craig Allen on WGOW.

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1: President Trump calls corporate media fake news and the enemy of the people. Is he right? 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
8: And we're back once again. We are at 888-630-9625. Everybody dislikes polls and polling and political polls. A lot of hooey going on there. But listen to this, because the hooey gets even deeper with the Democrat Party. Here's the Los Angeles Times. They used to be a newspaper, and the Los Angeles Times with the headline "Polling." You know, the mayor in Los Angeles, Karen Bass. She used to be a member of the House of Representatives, too. Polling shows Bass leading Rahman by double digits was bogus, company says. Now, the poll showing Karen Bass leading her competitor, Rahman, by double digits was bogus, company says. Hang on. This big poll, it's Los Angeles. The phony poll by a company called Median Strategies showed Karen Bass leading her competitor, Nithya Rahman, by a wide margin. But the company acknowledged Monday that it was fake. I'm sorry, what? The poll by the company Median Strategies was fake? Yeah, that's right. But there's more. Hang on. Median Strategies said the poll, quote-unquote, was instead, listen, quoting them now, a short-term social experiment, end quote, to see how polling information could be distributed without verification. Well, sure, you're a legitimate company. You got a name, and you've got a poll right here. So a poll claiming that Los Angeles Mayor Karen Bass was leading council member Nithya Rahman, Nithya is not a known name anywhere, by a wide margin and picking up support from most voters who backed Spencer Pratt in the mayoral primary, was bogus. The company behind the poll acknowledged Monday. The fake poll by Median Strategies showed Karen Bass leading Nithya Rahman by nearly 12 percentage points ahead of the November 3rd mayoral runoff, and said the results were based on a survey of 560 Los Angeles voters between July 30th and August 5th. It said it had a 4.1% margin of error. But Monday, in response to repeated inquiries from the Times, the Los Angeles Times, the company said the purported poll was nothing of the kind. They wrote, "Median Strategies was created as a short-term social experiment examine how purported polling information could enter and spread through the political information ecosystem without independent verification," the company said in an email to the Los Angeles Times. "We are not seeking publicity or attribution for the individuals involved and are declining interviews." They're declining interviews. They set up a fake polling outfit, and they're quoted by everybody and by the Los Angeles Times and by CNN and the news media everywhere. And I got there's more, because I quoted one of these polls last week also. The phony poll also claimed that 16% of its respondents said that they had voted for Spencer Pratt, and that of those voters, about 85% of those voters, they were planning to vote for Karen Bass in the general election, while 7% would support Nithya Rahman, even though she doesn't have a name that anyone recognizes. So this is pretty amazing. Faced with a choice between the incumbent and a Democratic Socialist of America,

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3: All right. We are back. What do you have? This guy, Gomez, Representative Gomez. These people, make sure your sister is not married to one of them, because you don't want to see that kind of thing happening. All right, Michael, let's go to the telephones once again. Let's go to, because this is live radio, let's go to Ken calling from Woodbridge, Virginia, where there is a bridge made of wood. Kenneth, you're on the Chris Plant Show.
4: Good morning, Chris. How art thou?
3: Just great, Ken. What do you say? What do you know?
4: Great. Hey, I have my own opinion that it's about four factors I think that are involved, but I want your opinion on why there is, or I should say, why are these voters so stupid for voting for these DSA people and the left wackos? I want to know what you think about that. And if there's time, I'll let you know what I think about that. I mean, why are these people voting for these idiots?
3: Years of brainwashing and indoctrination on college campuses and high school classrooms, on late-night television,
4: yes,
3: information dominance, and we've raised a generation or two on these very bad ideas that you can just have free stuff because billionaires are bad, and Democrats will hold guns to their head and make them pay for the stuff that you think you want, and then you'll never have to rise up and be a human being on your own.
4: Yep, those are right, but they're also just lazy people too, because they want the free stuff. I mean, think they don't know how the world works. You have to work. It takes effort. You don't think that in a socialist communist society that you don't have to work. If you don't work, you're put in the gulag or you're whipped. You know, you're put in prison. Look at Nicaragua, Cuba. All that, you become a prisoner.
3: Yeah.
4: Right.
3: So, yeah, we got two of these murderers in Florida, Nicaragua and Cuba. No, you're 100% right. It appeals to lazy people who never want to do anything and figure that the government will come along with guns, steal other people's stuff, and give it to you. Then you can just be a lazy ne'er-do-well, I'm trying to be polite, for the rest of your miserable, useless life. Right, Ken?
4: Well, but you know, there's not just these young college kids. There's older people too that are involved with this. You see the people in the background around Mandani and all these other.
3: They're like followers. Said, they started out with Bernie Sanders, I think.
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3: Now, you got to keep in mind that on Capitol Hill, members of Congress spend a lot of time plotting to, stick it to us. I'll keep it as clean as possible. To stick it to us. You know, we, the American people, it's they think their job up there is to screw us over, at least, right? And now the New York Post has a story came out yesterday afternoon. House Ethics Panel, the House of Representatives, they have an ethics panel, believe it or not. House Ethics Panel probing, everybody in Washington loves probing things, don't they? Probing Dem Rep Jimmy Gomez after he admitted to cheating on his wife, following a New York Post report on staffer makeout But wait, it was at Eric Swalwell's house. Hang on. And the House Ethics Committee is investigating Representative Jimmy Gomez, Democrat, California, for inappropriate sexual conduct with a House staffer. Sure, well, what do you think you have House staffers for? After he admitted to cheating on his wife following a post-expose that revealed Congressman Gomez kissing a much younger aide 3 years ago. But wait, the Ethics Committee cited a potential violation of a House rule that prohibits lawmakers or employees from engaging in unwelcome sexual advances or conduct toward another member, delegate, a resident commissioner, officer, or employee of the House. Well, come on, where are you supposed to get everything here? I respect the committee's process, and I'm confident that a full and impartial review of the facts will bear that out, Gomez said in a statement. Sure, I stand ready to cooperate with the Ethics Committee inquiry and provide it with whatever information it might need out of respect for my family, for his family, and the ongoing process. I will have no further comment. Because he respects his family so much, he'll have no further comment. See, here's the thing. Gomez copped, he admitted, to having an affair in June, confessed to personal mistakes outside my marriage that have caused real pain to my wife and family. He said that in a statement to CNN that characterized the extramarital relations as consensual. He said they're consensual. I sincerely apologize to my wife, family, friends, and the people I have the privilege to serve, but not the underage staffers that he's boinking. The 51-year-old said at the time. On Monday, Democrat Congressman Gomez said in a statement that his actions were consensual in nature and haven't violated the law or House ethics rules. That's not true. I take full responsibility and have committed myself to working through the pain privately with my wife and family. I sought professional assistance to help recenter and heal my relationships and move forward with honesty, transparency, and respect. Listen to all these words. He's got a thesaurus in front of him here. I continue to do this work. Now, the New York Post reported on April 18th that Democrat Congressman Gomez had gotten hot and heavy with a House staffer, 2 decades his junior, outside a backyard party at then-Representative Eric Swalwell's D.C. residence in the summer of 2023. Hey, party at Swalwell's house. Who's bringing Fang Fang? Honestly, these people. Listen to this. The Married Dads Caucus founder. He's a founder of the Dad's Caucus, had an 11-month-old child at home at the time, and he initially denied sharing the passionate moment with the woman, then Swalwell aide Yardina Wolf. Her name is Yardina. Yardina. That's I don't know what that is. It's a small yard, I think. Yardina. Yardina Wolf against a car outside her boss's home. So boink, boink, hey, Yardina. I'm a member of Congress. And this is not a violation of ethical rules or of the law. So just

0: Okay, we should have with it sounds like we've all but stuck the landing. We should have the Secretary of the Navy, Hung Cao, joining us coming up in the next hour. Looking forward to chatting with Mr. Secretary. We love Hung Cao. He's a great American. And talking to him about what he's been up to lately, and especially this left-wing fake news scandal of the week stuff about the USS Lincoln, the USS Abraham Lincoln. The left has spent a bunch of time telling us that the members of the military are weak and beaten down and they can't handle deployment and they're miserable under President Trump as commander-in-chief. You know, the left, which, of course, has the military's best interest in mind. The left, which was driving out perfectly capable patriots out of the United States military under because they wouldn't get the COVID jabs. The left. Yeah, well, we'll talk to Hung Cao about that. Secretary Cao, excuse me, coming up here in just a few minutes. He'll stop by the program, eager to chat with him and get an update on everything that he's seeing ahead on the show. That'll be good. Also today, I wanted to highlight in terms of elections, I mentioned there's some primary elections going on across the country. But going into the midterms, you should know the Trump administration, despite the Senate's failures to get the Save America Act passed, we do have election monitors showing up all over the place. Harmy Dillon with the Civil Rights Division just told Bloomberg News this week that she is deploying upwards of 1,000 Justice Department election monitors all across the country for the midterms. And this simple declaration that she is going to do her job is causing an all-out panic on the left. They are freaking out about this. I'm sorry, what do you have to hide? What are you so upset about? I thought, like, if you weren't doing anything wrong, it'd be fine for us to watch. We can't watch? We can't watch the way you're conducting elections in these Democrat-run jurisdictions? The Justice Department is dispatching 1,000 election monitors all across the country this fall. Washington Post reporting, it sounds like it's the largest number yet under a Republican president. Harmy Dillon is the Assistant Attorney General for the Civil Rights Division, and she told Bloomberg News that this will be an historic number for a Republican administration. Now, Washington Post is upset that she didn't say where particularly they would be going. Now, I think that's advisable. They probably shouldn't announce where they're going. You know what happens? Ask ICE about that. When ICE announces where it's going, where what city blocks and what cities and what times, you know what happens? The left attacks. The left organizes attacks on ICE. So maybe we don't tell them. Maybe we just send these election observers out and have them watch. And this has already been happening in primaries this year, including in Michigan this month. The Washington Post eventually notes in its own coverage that the Justice Department sent monitors, election monitors, to four Democrat-leaning cities in Michigan, Detroit, Hamtramck, Lansing, and East Lansing. Democrats openly worried that the monitors would interfere with the primary. What are they talking about? But state officials said they behaved professionally and did not cause problems. Well, yes, because they work for the Trump administration, you morons. Of course they didn't interfere with the election. The whole point was to prevent election interference. I love that the Washington Post eventually admits that these guys are not actually meddling with elections. But it's not going to stop the left. The left's going to continue to make up a conspiracy theory here. Donald Trump's trying to steal the election. How is he stealing the election? By watching the way it's conducted? That's the way he's stealing it? Do you people hear yourselves? Over on Blueski, they're going crazy. Oh, no. Oh, no. The election's going to be rigged. I got news for you, sweetheart. The elections have been rigged by your people. We're trying to put an end to that. All I want is fair elections. You get fair elections, you make America great again. Coming up next, the Secretary of the Navy joins us right here on The Vince Show.
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10: From ABC News, I'm Michelle Franzen. Pennsylvania's attorney general announcing that the alleged leader of a cocaine trafficking ring involving Penn State University students and two student fraternities surrendered earlier this morning. 24-year-old Agostino Abatiello was arraigned on numerous felonies. 13 other suspects are also charged in the case that dates back to 2023.
11: Officials say one of the suspects was known as the largest dealer of coke for Penn State students. The only non-student charge is one suspect's father, accused of hiding drugs and cash in a safe and obstructing the investigation. Penn State reacting to the charges, saying, "We are horrified by these serious allegations," adding, "Criminal activity, including hazing such as this, has no place at our institution."
10: ABC's Lionel Moyes. Talks are stalled over reopening the Strait of Hormuz. The U.S. and Iran remain at odds, with blockades in place and ship traffic curtailed. Iran's deputy foreign minister called claims by President Trump in a social media post that the Strait is part of U.S. territory delusional. And President Trump is warning Oman that the U.S. will carry out strikes if it continues separate talks with Iran on controlling the waterway. ABC's Karen Travers has more.
12: He had done this back in May when Oman was working with Iran to come up with a plan for how the strait could be managed. Oman is a key U.S. ally in the region, so it is significant that the president is once again putting this threat on the table. But, you know, to see him do that, it seems unlikely, given that we haven't seen U.S. strikes against Iran in several weeks at this point. But Oman has tried to play this role of mediator, working with Iran to come up with a strategy for the strait.
10: Voters across four states are casting ballots today ahead of the midterm elections. In Florida, recent Republican-led redistricting maps are in effect. Those races could help determine control in the House and Senate. 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
14: 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I met Meathead. 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
7: This is Jed Mescon. Well, the heat is taking its toll on Tennessee schools. Students are required by law to have at least 40 minutes of recess each day. While educators say they support more physical activity for students, some districts have been forced to move recess indoors as heat advisories and triple-digit heat indices become more common during the first weeks of the school year. A new report out shows a lot of areas in Alabama lack a sufficient number of attorneys to help residents with legal issues. A major recruitment drive is underway. Almost two-thirds of the counties in Alabama can be classified as legal deserts, places with less than one attorney per 1,000 people. In health news, parents are confused and doctors are worried following President Trump's new executive order on vaccines. Doctors across the nation say the new vaccination schedules are misguided and will likely stoke fear and confusion among parents at a time when measles cases are raging, immunization rates are falling, and kids are back in the classroom. When it comes to teachers in Hamilton County, some good news could be on the way concerning affordable housing for educators. Board members want to move ahead with exploring a partnership to build more than 70 housing units for employees on district-owned land in the St. Elmo area. The lease agreement would run through Chattanooga Neighborhood Enterprise.
9: Here's the official forecast. Mostly sunny today. Heat index making it feel like 96. Tonight, mostly clear, 69. Tomorrow, sunny and 95 degrees. Heading into Wednesday night, scattered overnight showers down to 74. Thursday, a chance of showers and thunderstorms will reach a high of 95. Thursday night, overnight showers, 73. Afternoon showers and thunderstorms for Friday to wrap up our work week are high 93. I'm Craig Allen on WGOW.
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0: All right, 844-484-3872, 844-4-THE-USA. That's the way to join us today from coast to coast, from sea to shining sea. The left is engaged in what we like to refer to as

0: Hello, everybody. Welcome to the Todd Stearns Radio Show. What an honor to have you with us today. 3 hours of conservative conversation coming your way. By the way, write down our telephone number. You're going to need this if you plan on calling in today. 901-260-5926. That is our telephone number. That's 901-260-5926. And by the way, you know, we have several stations around the country, and they actually carry us on delay. So if you call in during those hours, well, there's no one here to answer your calls. So we have a workaround. When you download our free app at toddstearns.com, you can actually leave us a shout out. And so your comment is then sent directly to us, and we can play that on the air the following day. So for those of you, I think in Wichita, Kansas, they carry us a little bit later in the afternoon. You'll be able to do that by simply going to toddstearns.com. All right, it's primary day, and of course, a lot of attention being focused on the great state of Florida, where President Trump's agenda is on the ballot in the Republican primary. Byron Donalds expected to do pretty well there. Also a big debate, and we're going to get into this with Adam Morgan in South Carolina, between Darlene Graham and our good buddy Congressman Ralph Norman. By the way, this is interesting. Darlene Graham is now going by Graham as her last name. So she's been married, I think, twice. And so she has now gone back to her maiden name for the purposes of the Senate race there in the great state of South Carolina. That's a little weird, right? It just seems weird to me. So anywho's, we'll be following all of that for you. Also, Kristen Hawkins from Students for Life. A bunch of pro-lifers got kicked out of a coffee house. They were gathering, and they all bought coffee, and they were sitting around talking about pro-life issues, and they got kicked out. So we're going to talk to Kristen Hawkins in just a little while as well. But I want to start today with a weird, weird story. It comes out of Penn State, and I just have to tell you, I am genuinely shocked by this report. But apparently, a bunch of fraternity brothers were running a cocaine ring out of the frat house. Now, Dylan, you went to University of Memphis. Did you guys have the fraternities and the sororities there?
1: We had a few, but we did have some that were canceled.
0: Oh, really?
1: Yeah, we did.
0: So they were
1: not
0: doing
1: for
0: what?
1: Cocaine, though. Like, it was like drinking.
0: They were doing what? Naughty things?
1: Like, slightly naughty.
0: Okay.
1: I wouldn't go, definitely not, like, the crazy stuff that has been out there, like no swallowing of fish, no, like, you know, ditching you at a beach in the dark. Like, there's nothing like that.
0: They didn't tie you, you know, buck naked to a tree in the middle of the quad with duct tape.
1: Not that I know of.
0: Yeah. Okay. Oh, that. Well, that. Okay. That's. I'm not saying anything from personal knowledge.
1: Right. It did sound asking. Very specific.
0: Yeah, I went to a Christian school. We didn't. We had clubs.
1: Yeah.
0: With Greek alphabet letters, but they wouldn't let us call them fraternities.
1: Yeah. You had group hangouts.
0: That's right. It's like people were chugging Kool-Aid. Actually, we had, for our hazing, we had, so you'd have to eat a package of Chips Ahoy. Those are the, have you ever had a Chips Ahoy?
1: Oh, yeah.
0: Those things are good, but they're painful. You know, if your throat is dry or something, because sure. they're very dry cookies.
1: You have to pair it with a milk.
0: Well, this is where the hazing comes in. So you have to eat a packet, a whole sleeve of the Chips Ahoy cookies. Then you would have to drink a gallon of whole milk. And of course, you know that's impossible, right?
1: Yeah.
0: Your body can only consume. So at some point, all of the cookies come back up.
1: Yeah.
0: That was the hazing we had to do.
1: That is terrible. That's like waterboarding with milk.
0: I am
1: milkboarding.
0: I do wonder, though, what are some of the craziest hazing rituals, you know, you had to do in college, right?
1: Yeah.
0: Because there's some crazy stuff out there.
1: I know. I didn't go to one of these SEC colleges. I bet you that's where they're at. And I guess Penn State's going to be added to this list here. But, like, the SEC, like Alabama, Ole Miss, they probably have some crazy stories.
0: So, and because this weekend it's rush week, so yep. All of the fraternities and sororities, and it is a huge deal at like the University of Alabama. Have you seen some of the videos?
1: Yes, unfortunately, yeah.
0: So it's funny because Megan Basham is, and this sort of all ties in together, but Megan Basham really got upset. She's like a Christian leader, a conservative lady, and she's really upset because some of the sorority girls are dancing like they're, what's the word for here in their promotional videos? They're dancing like they're strippers. Or, using the modern vernacular, hoes. I mean, that's it. I mean, that's what she's all upset about, right? And they are, I will say, scantily clad. But they are wearing clothes. And some could argue that it's very clever choreography, I guess. I don't see the young men at, like, the University of Alabama complaining about all of this. But maybe I'm just... So anyway, Megan Basham, here's what she wrote. She said, I say this... these are the... this was ASU. Is this Arizona State University?
1: Oh, yeah. Big frats over there.
0: Oh, Alpha Phi. So one of the Trump girls, and this is... It's like a divide in Trump world. So one of the Trump girls said, if this sorority rush video of hot ASU Alpha Phi gals offends you, you're either gay or a fat S smelling liberal with pink hair. To which Megan Basham replied, I say this as someone who voted for Trump. Genius MAGA simps. The original video was not sent to the YMCA. No one was signaling Trump support here. Now can you admit they look like strippers? Well, it is a vibe, I guess. But anyway, Megan goes on to say, I am neither a gay man nor I have ever been a liberal, and both of my daughters are dancers. And if either one of them ever posted a video like this, I would be mortified. And we'd be having a serious conversation about whether I would continue paying for their college education. I'm not going to pay for my daughters to make videos of themselves doing choreography that would be at home in a strip club. And that's fair enough. So anyway, there's controversy among the women of MAGA world over whether or not 18-year-old girls should be, you know, behaving like strippers. Maybe it's a fair conversation to have. However, I will say this. I've been to these high school basketball games. I've been to high school football games. And Dylan, what I saw along the sidelines, no different than what's in this video.
1: Yeah, they're not wearing more clothes in high school, unfortunately.
0: No, the girls are in the college video are wearing more clothes than the girls in high school.
1: Yeah.
0: And I will say that, you know, and I have seen this, and I'm just sitting there like, these parents are cheering. Oh, look at Sally. She's so beautiful, simulating oral sex right in the middle of the gym. Go, Sally. Woohoo. And you're like, are you hearing yourself here? What is going on? And the funny thing is, all these people will be in church on Sunday.
1: Oh, yeah. Yeah. It's a bit ironic.
0: This is why we don't have dancing in the Baptist church.
1: Oh, no. Yeah. Hands in pockets, please.
0: I'm just saying. So are we that surprised? All that to say, now that the sorority girls are behaving like strippers, are we really all that surprised that the frat boys are selling cocaine? This story out of Penn State University is insane, where 14 young men, college kids, are now facing charges in connection with an alleged cocaine trafficking cocaine at Penn State University. So the attorney general announcing that the students, they were all students. It happened between 2023 and 2024. The 14th defendant is the father of one of the students who is accused of hiding drugs and cash in a safe. Authorities say at least four of the individuals charged are students currently. Investigators allege the senior fraternity members, Agostino Abatelio, you know he's with the mob, right? That's a mob name. And Thomas Robinson were the leaders of the operation. They supplied the cocaine, while others cut and package the drugs primarily at the Delta, is it Delta Upsilon, Upsilon, and Sigma Chi fraternity houses. They apparently used pledges to cut the cocaine. It was part of the hazing ritual. The two men charged with making regular trips to Philadelphia and New York for large quantities of coke. The attorney general said this was a coordinated and highly profitable drug trafficking crew revolving around two senior members of the fraternities, other fraternity brothers, and pledges. The attorney general said, in fact, according to the evidence uncovered, cutting and packaging cocaine was, for some pledges, an indoctrination into the fraternities. Wow, this is crazy. I can't even imagine what's going on inside those fraternity houses. I don't get it. The father, Paul Robinson, charged with tampering with evidence and hindering the investigation. I mean, I know college is expensive these days, but I don't know. So there you go. We understand the university says they're horrified. Really? Really? You didn't? You really thought it was powdered donuts, did you? Mr. University Professor, I'm wondering how many faculty were dropping by the frat house. That's what I want to know. Where's Parker? You know, Parker is...
1: He is in a fraternity.
0: Parker's in a fraternity. We need to get Parker in here. I've got questions. I have questions about this.
1: Number one.
0: But in all honesty, I mean, this is insane. Parker, get in here. I have questions. First of all... we're going to give you this cup, and in the break, we need you to, we got to do some testing here. We've got to do some drug testing. Parker, is this true? Are you shocked here to find out this fraternity is doing drugs?
2: It's crazy. I think as Dylan mentioned, like, it's something that you see more like a Big Ten SEC school than like a Sanford where I'm at.
0: Oh, so you guys are, yeah, but y'all are a good Baptist school.
2: Yes, like my fraternity does not haze.
0: Allegedly.
2: And it's not something like we tell people, like, obviously, like, you'll hear fraternities all over the country say, like, yeah, we don't haze, but like, we actually do not haze, and that's comforting.
0: Is that true, though?
2: It is.
0: I mean, do you call it something else other than hazing, like fellowship?
2: No.
0: Prayer time.
1: You know, we can't actually ask Parker these questions. He cannot legally say that if they haze or not.
0: Really?
1: It's true.
0: So even if you haze, you couldn't say that you haze.
2: Yes. Even like a. Hazing fraternity would tell you the same answer I'm giving
0: so
2: you.
0: So it's possible they're hazing Mandela.
1: Yeah, a lot of Bible study happening at Sanford. I'm just kidding.
2: Really? There are some that haze at Sanford, but mine does not.
0: Wow. So what would the hazing involve, like a Christian? You heard what we did, you know, back in the day with the milk and the Chips Ahoy, which, by the way, after a gallon of milk, those chips were going ahoy.
2: Yeah, I could not imagine doing anything like that. I've seen some interesting ones, but some of the ones at Sanford just aren't as, like, harmful.
0: Booze.
2: Like, there's one where they make all the freshmen do a car wash. And so they do it out in the, like, down on sorority row.
0: A car wash?
2: But, like, with their shirts off, like, they're using their bodies as the sponges,
0: I guess.
2: And so they do all that in front of the sorority houses for a couple hours.
0: Oh, I see. You guys make good money doing that at Sanford.
2: No, I'm not that's not my fraternity.
0: Parker's
2: but I get entertainment from driving past it every year.
0: Oh, do you get your car washed?
2: I do not. No, I can't, like, watch a bunch of freshman guys get on top of my car.
0: I can see that. I can see it. So it was, I'm not going to ask any more questions.
1: Dirty.
0: I know.
2: That's what I thought.
0: This is ridiculous.
2: It says the sponges, I guess.
0: I see.
2: And so they do all that in front of the sorority houses for a couple hours.
0: Oh, I see. You guys make good money doing that at Sanford.
2: No, I'm not that's not my fraternity.
0: Parker,
2: but I get entertainment from driving past it every year.
0: Oh, do you get your car washed?
2: I do not. No, I can't, like, watch a bunch of freshman guys get on top of my car.
0: I can see that. I can see it. So it was, I'm not going to ask any more questions.
2: Dirty.
0: I know.
2: That's what I thought.
0: This is ridiculous.
2: That was my thought process. Like, is this really working?
0: No, but it seems to me that it would, like, leave a mark. I mean, you know, if you do that, but
2: yeah, especially if, like, they have, like, a hairy chest. Like, I just wouldn't want that, like, on my car.
1: You have to go to an actual car wash after that.
0: Good Lord, man. All right. So this is shocking. But Penn State, of all places. I mean, I guess maybe you got to do drugs if you want to go to Penn State. I mean, it's a tough school.
2: I wouldn't think that'd be one of the qualifications to get into Penn State, but
0: I know it. It's crazy, though. Wow. So I didn't realize hazing, because a lot of these Christian schools now have like the fraternities and everything. Those used to be no-nos, but now just about everybody's got the frat houses.
2: Yeah, a lot of them are kind of introducing it. Now, most Christian schools might not have the official Greek fraternities. Like, I know friends at Harding or Lipscomb where it's not officially Greek affiliated, but luckily at Sanford it is. So you get the history of it.
0: All right. Well, this is good to know. I am curious, ladies and gentlemen, if any of you have ever like done the hazing. You know, I think back to the, what was it? Porky's, which was like the big movie of the 1970s. And that was kind of like that was really, I think, everybody's introduction into the modern era of chaos on campus. But there you go. All right. So Parker, y'all are on the up and up is what you're saying at Sanford. The frat houses are good. They're good, decent, church-going young men.
2: It's nice because, like, not every fraternity has a house there, so you don't really have, like, you're not going to be hazing on campus.
0: So are you on a house? Do you have, like, a frat house?
2: We do not. There's only three that do at Sanford out of eight. So,
0: okay.
2: Yeah, every sorority does, just from that standpoint, but then three of the eight fraternities do.
0: I'm fascinated by this story. So, anyway, all right, Parker May. Thank you, Parker. So he's telling us that their fraternity is on the up and up.
2: Up and up and hazing free.
0: I love it. All right. Got to take a break here, ladies and gentlemen. 901-260-5926, our telephone number. That's 901-260-5926. Parker, stick around. We want to get the inside scoop in the break. We'll be right back.
3: It's Todd Starnes.
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13: Todd, your book, The Golden Age, I believe is the best. I'm on my third reading, and I think this great book, every conservative in America needs to buy it, because I believe if people read your great book, I think it will lead us to midterm Republican landslides. It's the best book for selling capitalism and free enterprise against communism and socialism that I've ever read. So I would recommend everybody listening to this great show to go to your bookstore today and buy the great book, The Golden Age, by the great Todd Stearns.
0: Joe, well, you're kind to say that. You know, I wrote it because I got tired of hearing conservatives complaining about Trump's not accomplishing his agenda, when in fact he's done a pretty darn good job of accomplishing his agenda.
13: He's the best, in my opinion, the best in history. And your book, everybody in America needs to go to their bookstore today and buy the great Todd Stearns book, The Golden Age.
0: Joe,
13: fire you up and got me fired up.
0: Joe, you're a Georgia Tech guy, right?
13: Yes, sir.
0: Were you a fraternity guy, Joe? Did you?
13: Yes, I was a member of the Sigma Alpha Epsilon fraternity, and we didn't do what you were talking about in your first segment.
0: No, Joe, y'all had punch and cookies and went to church and
13: well, we had a little bit more science. We had some beer, you know, some other, but we were not doing what you were talking about.
0: No.
13: In your first segment. No. I'd been kicked off the campus if I'd been a part of that.
0: I hear you, Joe. All right, Joe, good hearing from you, my friend. Joe from Ella J, big rambling wreck from Georgia Tech and a heck of an engineer. We'll be right back, everybody.

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0: Happy to have you with us today. Write down our telephone number. You will need this if you plan on calling into the program today, 901-260-5926. Of course, a big debate tonight in the great state of South Carolina. You've got Darlene Graham and Ralph Norman going toe-to-toe. Want to bring into the conversation our good buddy, former state representative Adam Morgan, great conservative leader, also president of Majesty Music. Adam, good to have you with us today. Hello, Adam.
1: Oh, can you hear me now?
0: All right, there you go. Good to have you with
1: Todd,
0: us.
1: Thanks for having me on.
0: Adam, let's just jump right into this. Who are you backing tonight?
1: Well, I'm all in for Ralph Norman. I was on his ticket as his lieutenant governor pick when he ran for governor several months ago. And I know him personally. I've worked with him. He helped us on every major fight when I served in the legislature as chair of the Freedom Caucus. He was there backing us up. And, you know, he actually leads on fights. You know, every Republican says the same things come election time. They all make the same promises. Ralph has actually led the fight. Did you know he was the original sponsor of the Save America Act in Congress in 2020? So, I mean, he's got the record. And, Darlene seems like a nice lady. She's never served in office. She's never supported conservative candidates openly. She's never weighed in on really any major policy discussion whatsoever. So I'm going to go with the proven, tried and true conservative.
0: You know, that's what puzzles me about her. And honestly, her behavior up on Capitol Hill, she's not answering questions from the media. It's like she has a hedge around her. And I don't get that.
1: Well, I feel like I do get that. I think, you know, you do that when you're worried about somebody slipping up. And if they can't answer questions to reporters and to the American public, specifically the South Carolinians who are going to vote you in and you're going to represent for 6 years, that's how long this term is, you better be able to answer questions. And you shouldn't have a Senate seat just given to you. You know, they joke around here, we don't have birthright senatorship in this country, and we don't want it in South Carolina. You know, we want you to answer tough questions, tell us what you're going to do to be our representative. Have open debates. So honestly, I will give her this. She's coming to the debate tonight. There was a lot of, you know, people wondering what was going to happen with that. But we'll get to see them go head to head and make their best pitches to South Carolina. And hopefully the people will choose wisely.
0: Adam, what's the big issue that you guys are concerned about there in South Carolina?
1: Well, there's so many issues. I think everyone's focus right now is on the Save America Act, because if we don't our elections under control, we're going to lose this country. I mean, it may not be this week or next week, but it might be in the next few years. And, you know, my kids' futures are on the line. So a lot of people recognize that that bill, which Ralph was the original author and sponsor in 2020, and if you remember, he received a lot of criticism for sponsoring that because he was questioning election integrity. And even Republicans were saying, oh, that was extreme back then. Now everybody's on, you know, saying the same thing. But that bill passed the House and got stuck in the Senate. As many great bills do, they go to the Senate and die. And so we need someone who will go into the Senate and will actually force the issue, will take on even their own majority leader, Thune, to actually get some of these good policies passed. And that is really what this election is about. You know, are we going to risk it with sending, you know, Darlene Graham in there, who is untested, who doesn't, I'd also argue, doesn't know the ropes, doesn't know how the political system works. She's been around it. She's never been in it. And like I said, she's no conservative groups that I'm aware of in South Carolina have ever interacted with her. She's never. And so am I going to risk it with somebody who I have no clue where they're actually standing and what they're going to do? Or am I going to go with a guy who helped get it passed through the House? We can get the Save America passed. Another huge issue is this affordability issue. And that really goes back to spending. The reason inflation is going crazy, the reason we're having all these issues with housing and groceries and education, everything that is subsidized by the government, the prices increase. And the federal government is constantly expanding. And we have to have senators and congressmen who are willing to go into Washington and speak up and cut spending and actually offer budget cuts. And Ralph has done that in the House, and we need that in the Senate.
0: Are you guys, I'm just curious about the Republican, I mean, you guys are a red state. The reality is there's been a lot of Republican infighting in South Carolina. We've seen a lot of that happening in Tennessee now. where, you know, you had three people running for the governor in the Republican primary. Marsha Blackburn got 43% of the vote. So, again, you're looking at mandates, divided Republican parties. What do we need to do to get everybody on the same page here?
1: I think a bold conservative vision is what does that. I think we've seen the playbook in Florida. If you're looking at statewide politics, you know, DeSantis has done that, unified the elected officials, unified the party, and even swung so many independent voters over to the Republican side. You know, in his tenure, if you remember, he barely won election the first time, and now he's skating through with massive reelection numbers, and voter registrations are at all-time highs in Florida. That's because of bold conservative vision. And by the way, he leads on every conservative issue. President Trump offered the same thing. That's why he was able to win the popular vote in the last presidential cycle. And so if we have bold leadership instead of this compromising, unsure of themselves, always worried about the left calling them whatever name, you know, if they push immigration policy, they're racist. So they don't want to talk about that. Or maybe they'll even do amnesty. Those kind of issues are really at the core of the problems in the Republican Party. And the way we fix it is by electing bold, strong conservatives who are proud and actually believe the things that they stick, the slogans that they stick on campaign materials. And you know, Ralph Norman has done that, and that's why so many of us are really rallying around him. And I think that's why you're seeing in the polls he's up, even though Darlene has massive institutional support. I mean, the entire D.C. infrastructure from both parties. There's liberal PACs that are coming in, dumping $1 million. The former head of MoveOn.org is funding millions of dollars worth of attack ads against Norman. And why are they doing that in the Republican Party? Because they don't want DeSantis-style and Trump-style leadership.
0: Again, Adam Morgan joining us from the great state of South Carolina and a former state lawmaker there and a really a power broker in the conservative movement. You mentioned Florida, and it's just remarkable the tens of thousands of people that

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1: For our legislators in the Freedom Caucus, by simply going right to the people. And I think people can see through a lot of this advertising. But I will say, that requires quality candidates. You have to have good, competent people running for office that are conservatives. And you have to have cover from the supporters and the grassroots. So if you're listening to this kind of radio program and trying to stay informed, don't just be a bystander listening and you voting. You've got to get out and tell everybody you know in your sphere of influence, hey, get out and vote for the true conservative. So stay informed and engaged. That's how we keep the republic.
2: All right, good stuff. Adam, we're going to be watching that debate tonight. Ought to be a very interesting debate, and we appreciate you joining us today.
1: Thanks for having me on.
2: All right, good stuff. Adam Morgan, everybody, our good buddy from there in South Carolina. What a crazy story that is. We're going to keep an eye on that. Of course, big primaries tonight. We're going to be covering those as well. Josh Jones is going to be joining us in the next hour with the very latest on what's happening with Election Day across America. By the way, ladies and gentlemen, well done you. Books are selling like hotcakes. The Golden Age, How Trump Saved America. And now is a great opportunity for you to get yourself a copy. Go to Amazon, Barnes & Noble, Books A Million, wherever you buy your books, and you'll be able to pick up a copy of The Golden Age, How Trump Saved America. Now, we also want to hear from you. So if you've already started reading the book, give us a call, and we'd love to talk with you on air about some of the things that I wrote about in the Golden Age. Of course, President Trump endorsing the book a few days ago, and we're so excited the president did that. All right, got to take a break. This is the Todd Stern Show.
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6: All right, welcome back, everybody. This is the Todd Stearns Radio Show. Also, you guys get the Newsmax magazine. 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All right, this story, and we've got the video up at toddstearns.com. What a crazy story this is. So Sophie Cunningham was the only WNBA player to honor the national anthem. Why am I not surprised by this? I mean, these people, it's a league of lowlifes. That's what the WNBA is, a league of lowlifes. So Sophie Cunningham, we got the video. You can go see it for yourself. She was the only one from her entire team who stood with her hand over her heart during the national anthem. They were playing the Atlanta Dream, and the Atlanta Dreams didn't even bother to show up. They weren't even on the court. I mean, they couldn't be bothered. I know, I don't know what they were doing in the locker room. I don't want to know. I'm just saying. By the way, the WNBA also catching fire over this woman, and her daughter. They were attending a WNBA game supporting Sophie Cunningham, and they were told to cover up their T-shirts. One had like an XXXY shirt, and the other had like a girls, you know, for the girls shirt or something like that. Anyway, listen to cut number 5, please.
7: And we were made to cover up our XXXY shirts at this game.
8: Wait, are you serious?
7: Yes. They gave us T-shirts during overtime and told us we had to leave.
9: And this is for the girls.
7: Or cover our shirts. This just happened.
8: Where were you sitting?
7: Floor
9: 4-3, row
7: C.
9: Yeah.
7: third row of floor 30.
8: And how much were your seats?
9: $1,000 each around.
7: Yeah. And we did nothing. Like, we were just sitting there. I didn't make signs. I wanted to make signs, but I didn't. I did nothing.
8: I noticed during the game on the Jumbotron, they put up a woman wearing a shirt that said protect trans rights or something.
10: She was the one who told us. Because she was made to zip up her jacket.
8: So she also had to zip up her jacket?
7: But
8: they put her shirt on the Jumbotron.
7: I know.
8: It's almost like the message was made and they said, now zip it up, to make it seem like they're consistent, but they never were.
7: Never.
8: And why did you spend so much on tickets? Why was it important for you to be here
7: to
8: today?
7: To support Sophie Cunningham and to support women and women's sports, because it's just common sense.
8: And what's the relation here?
7: That's my daughter.
8: And are you an athlete?
10: I used to be until I had a bunch of knee surgery.
8: What sport?
10: I did all sorts here. I did soccer. I did all of them.
7: Yeah.
8: And did this issue ever come up? Like, did a biological man ever try to play against?
10: No.
7: We're from here, so it hasn't happened here.
10: A lot.
7: But I can't believe that just happened in Atlanta, Georgia.
6: Yeah, it's crazy. It seems as though, Dylan, the WNBA just goes out of its way to try and alienate its fan base and lose as much money as humanly possible.
11: Yeah, they're not really helping themselves at all here.
6: Right? I mean, the whole point of this is nobody was watching the games until the straight white chicks showed up, and they were like, oh, there's a little bit of, dare I say, sex appeal in the WNBA now.
11: Yeah, ironically, I think them making a problem out of Sophie Cunningham is making people watch the WNBA more. They're not doing the right thing, but they are getting the right result for doing the wrong thing.
6: Yeah, well, I don't know how long this goes on. I mean, if you're Sophie Cunningham or Caitlin Clark or any of those other, and there'll be somebody else coming along.
11: Sure.
6: If you're a straight person or a white person, and you're not a lesbian, they're coming after you. And so the question is, all right, how much is it worth to endure that game after game after game? And that really is, I guess that's a personal question.
11: I mean, it's not even the sport anymore. You're just boxing white chicks at that point. Yeah.
6: It's like MMA with an orange ball. I mean, it's,
11: that's essentially what you're getting now with the WNBA.
6: By the way, someone sent me, speaking of MMA, I guess there's like a redneck or hillbilly fighting league. Have you heard about this?
11: No.
6: In Eastern Tennessee. And the problem is you start the fight without any teeth. I think that's that's my initial takeaway.
11: Probably a lot of candidates there for that.
6: Yes.
11: It's a good spot to have it.
6: I need to send you I'll send you the promo. I'm like, this cannot be real. And then I thought, oh, well, okay. It just might be. I don't know.
11: Do you know if they have like gloves or anything, or is this just fist to face?
6: I think they may have gloves, okay, but I'm not sure it really matters.
11: It doesn't matter.
6: No, they don't have teeth.
11: Oh.
6: And I don't think that was because of the boxing. Yeah, that's well, fair enough. You're just gonna gum it. Okay. It's knock yourself out, fellas. All right, coming up a little bit later, we're going to be talking to Josh Jones, also Kristen Hawkins, president of Students for Life. Her son got kicked out of a coffee house for hosting a Students for Life gathering. So they had the kids got together to talk about saving unborn babies and, I don't know, drinking lattes or whatever the kids drink these days. And they got kicked out of the coffee house in, of all places, Idaho. So we're going to play some exclusive video and audio from that. And we're going to be talking to Kristen Hawkins coming up in just a little while. Also, don't forget, ladies and gentlemen, get your copy of The Golden Age, How Trump Saved America. It's available at your favorite bookstore. You can also get a copy on Amazon. And if you're in Dallas this weekend, drop by the First Baptist Church in Dallas, Texas. I'll be signing copies of The Golden Age just for you. All right, hang tight, everybody. Hour 2 of The Big Show coming up next.

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6: From ABC News, I'm Michelle Franzen. Four states are holding primary races today in Florida. New redistricting maps are in effect, aimed at giving Republicans more seats in Congress. ABC News political director Avery Harper has more.
7: Florida's 20th district is the only majority black district in the state. Now that we've had redistricting in Florida, Debbie Wasserman Schultz represents the 25th congressional district, but her district was eliminated by redistricting. So she moved to the 20th district, is running against the former Congresswoman Sheila Sherfalis McCormick. Also, you have Luther Campbell, who was also a rapper. He has become an activist since. And then there's also a 27-year-old Democratic Socialist who's running in that race. His name is Elijah Manley. This is a very blue district, so whoever wins tonight is likely to go to Congress in November.
6: Talks are at a standstill between the U.S. and Iran. President Trump posting a map on social media claiming the shipping waterway is part of U.S. territory and also threatening to strike Oman if the U.S. ally continues talks with Iran on a separate deal to control the strait. ABC News contributor and former defense official Mick Mulroy says attacking Oman would damage U.S. leadership in the Gulf.
8: I think the concern is that Oman could sign an agreement with Iran that validates Iran's claim over the strait in the first place. And that's just simply not the case. It's an international waterway, and it needs to remain that, both from the U.S. perspective, but also perspective of every country in the world.
6: Ukrainian forces launching a major drone attack deep inside Russia with more than 600 drones buzzing across Moscow's skies. Russia also ramping up its attacks.
9: Russia launching a wave of attacks hitting Kharkiv, killing at least 10 people. We heard from President Zelensky. He said that they will definitely respond. He called it a brutal attack. So I think it's fair to say that these tit-for-tat attacks that we've been seeing recently, they are looking like they will continue.
6: ABC's Lama Hassan, you're listening to ABC News.
10: Here's the official forecast for tonight. Mostly clear, 69. Sunny tomorrow, heat index will make it feel like 98 degrees. Tomorrow night, partly cloudy and 73. Thursday, mostly sunny, scattered afternoon showers and thunderstorms at a high of 95. More rain and thunderstorms possible as we head into Thursday night, dropping to 73. Friday, wrapping up the work week with a chance of midday showers and thunderstorms and a high of 93. I'm Craig Allen on WGOW.
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0: You know, I've been following this story out of the WNBA, and Enes Kanter has thrown his name, you know, into that. He really wants to try out for the WNBA and join as a team. Enes, of course, now most recently identifying as a woman. But there's another basketball player as well, an NBA star, who has now identified as a woman. And they're going to try out for the WNBA draft. And Enes is writing on X. He says that he's spoken to a number of former NBA players, G League players, and European players. And they've all said that if the WNBA does not change the rules, they're ready to join the movement and are considering coming out as women and putting their names in the 2027 WNBA draft. Now, right now, the WNBA, they held a summit the other day. They're very perplexed. These are mannish gals and lesbians, by and large. Aside from, you know, the good-looking ones. Sophie Cunningham and Caitlin Clark, among others. I'm not a big WNBA fan, never have been, never will be. It's sort of an, I don't know, Dylan, I don't want to be rude or, you know, I don't want to cast dispersions on athletic prowess, but it's kind of like a circus freak show.
1: I'll let you have that one. Yeah. No more comments from me.
0: I don't understand. I mean, it is what it is. It's kind of like lady softball. It's there.
1: It exists.
0: So and who knows? I may be wrong, and it may be one day in the next, I don't know, 2,000 or 3,000 years that lady softball will be generating crowds almost as big as pickleball tournaments. I don't know. I may be wrong, but I don't think I am here. So, and I looked, the WNBA, for what it was supposed to be, and I don't even know if it was ever really what it was supposed to be, because up until Caitlin Clark showed up, nobody knew about the WNBA. They're not making all that much money. But anyway, Enes says, hold up a second. There's a reason why men now want to identify as women. And again, the WNBA, they held the summit. They can't figure out what the W stands for. They had a big meeting, and they came away, and we don't know. It could stand for wow or wowza or, I don't know, woolly bear. They don't know what the W stands for. Weezer, maybe. I don't know. They need to call Nancy Drew and the Hardy Boys. It's an honest-to-goodness mystery. Get the lady from Murder, She Wrote. Maybe she can figure it out. So anyway, he says, look, understand this. The NBA's G League, they pay players $45,000 a year. The WNBA, the top players earn $1.4 million a year. He said those men could be earning an extra $1.3 million a year just by identifying as women. Rules are rules. And right now the rule is if you identify as a woman, you can audition, you can try out for the WNBA. I'm thinking about getting a wig myself. Could you imagine?
1: I think you have to be good at basketball already.
0: I want to be a point guard.
1: Oh, you could be a center. You could be a strong forward.
0: I'm just, I don't have much height. My vertical needs some work.
1: We have some family members, though, that could probably do a pretty good job.
0: Oh, that's true. Yeah. I mean, you know, yeah, big Starnes.
1: Little Starnes.
0: Little Starnes.
1: Little Starnes and big Starnes.
0: And big Starnes. I mean, what's 6'1", 6'2"?
1: Yeah, that's already dunking height. Mm-hmm.
0: Yeah, he could shave his legs and put on a wig. He could, yeah, I can see that happening.
1: Millions of dollars his way.
0: Again, ladies and gentlemen, I think this is the best way to address this absurdity, is just to embrace it and go for it. And the fact of the matter is, they're going to come to terms with the realization very soon when the entire WNBA is made up of men, that this was all a joke. That's what it is. It's a great big joke. So I say, good for you, men of the NBA. It's time to, sorry, I just saw a photograph of all these guys in wigs. They're not classically beautiful. They're just butt ugly. But they're prettier than some of the, well, never mind. I'm not going to go down that. I don't want to get into too much trouble. So anyway, well done, men of the NBA. 901-260-5926. That's 901-260-5926. I want to play this audio. This is from the founder of Buc-ee's. You know, they've just opened up a new store up in somewhere in Arkansas. Governor Sarah Sanders was there. She was chopping the brisket. People were standing in line to get the beaver nuggets. Anyway, the founder, here's what he had to say, Cut 11.
2: We have a lot of opportunities. We're growing. We're building in a lot of places. But when you find a conservative, business-friendly state with a phenomenal workforce, it makes a difference. And I'm starting to realize life's too short to try to build in places that people don't appreciate what you're bringing versus a place like this where people do appreciate what you're building. So that leadership, that concept, that idea of conservative, business-friendly, family-oriented concept works so much better if it trickles down from the very leadership, from the very top at the governor's office, at the congressman, at the senator, at the mayor, the representatives. And so what we found when we got here into Benton was a business-friendly town that said, let's roll up our sleeves and let's go get a Buc-ee's bill.
0: Yeah, I love this story. Right now there are about 54 Buc-ee's, and they're all in the southern states except for one in Colorado. And he said, look, I'm not in it for the numbers. He says they're just having fun. They want to enjoy themselves. They want to provide great service. And they do. The bathrooms are sparkling. The food is great. The atmosphere. And they built an entire brand around this beaver. And it all started back in 1982 in a place called Lake Jackson, Texas. And this is it's a great story, but I love his... I love what he said there, because I hate to break it to you. You folks in New York State, you're not getting a Buc-ee's. You folks in California, ain't going to be no beaver nuggets for you. Nope. Hands off the beaver nuggets. Not going to happen. So the guy's name, by the way, is Arch Applin. He is a graduate of Texas A&M. And they wanted to create a space where customers felt like they were being taken care of. And he says they're quite serious about the business operation. They produce a product and they produce an experience for their customers. And I just think this is a brilliant, brilliant thing they're doing and making millions of dollars. Millions of dollars. You know, I'm excited, Dylan, because we're getting two, one on either side of Memphis, one in West Memphis, Arkansas, and the other somewhere west of the city.
1: I'm pretty stoked as well. I mean, Buc-ee's is one of my favorite places to be when I travel, and now I don't have to go that far.
0: And you can go in and, like, order the meats. You know, I mean, you can go grocery shopping at a Buc-ee's.
1: And eat breakfast, lunch, and dinner.
0: The prices are great, too.
1: Yeah.
0: And he said the secret to the secret sauce here, it's customer service. And he said that's it. He says that he goes into the stores, and that's what he's looking at. He's looking at the faces of the customers. And if they're happy, well, you know what? He's going to be happy. So it's just a terrific story, and it's really a great American success story as well. So, by the way, the philanthropy is off the charts. They donate millions of dollars to charity over at Buc-ee's. So God bless you guys. Well done. All right, got to take a break here. 901-260-5926. That is our telephone number. 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

0: Welcome back, everybody. Let's go to the phone lines, 901-260-5926. Oakwood, Georgia, Dennis listening to us, WDUN. Hi, Dennis. What's on your mind?
1: Hey, Todd. Met you one time at Smokehouse Barbecue there in Oakwood, Georgia. I think you signed a book for me about biscuits, I believe. Anyway.
0: Our daily biscuit devotions with a draw. Yes, I remember that. That was a great, great day.
1: You know, that place closed down. The lady sold her property. Someone else came in with another barbecue restaurant. Didn't make it. And it didn't take them long to figure it out. Everyone couldn't figure out why this barbecue didn't meet the standards of the old barbecue place.
0: Well.
1: But anyway, getting on to my point, I have pondered for more than a year now. The United States has so much disruption. And, you know, I'm a very conservative type person. I've been to Israel four times, served on military bases over there, et cetera, et cetera. And, you know, I try to be conservative in thought and politics, but I ponder in today's world why we don't de-seat or kick out some of these states that are so rambunctious to destroy our country with their beliefs and their politics. We could go a long ways down the road if we got rid of a few of them. I won't mention any of them by name, but perhaps you have a decent argument about that that would answer my question. I know this union was formed, but not everybody believes in the union anymore, Todd. I'll relax and let you have your spoke.
0: Well, Dennis, I want to make sure I'm going in the right direction here. So you're suggesting that maybe we should allow some of these more liberal states to secede from the union.
1: You're 100% correct.
0: Yeah, I don't actually.
1: I think we should even help them secede from the union.
0: Yeah, I got no problem with that. Who would you like to? Is there any particular state in general that just comes to mind?
1: You're going to draw it out of me, aren't you?
0: I am going to draw it out of you.
1: Now, I used to do a lot of business with upstate New York people.
0: Yes,
1: sir. Tremendous amount of business. I respect and love those people. Wouldn't give you a plug nickel for the metropolitan area down around New York. There's California. There's some good people out there. It's a beautiful state. They have a large production of agriculture. But the left coast out there, it's kind of weird. I was in Portland one time riding up down Interstate 5, and there was a sign on the side of the interstate that said, "Keep Portland Weird." My daughter spent a year out there about 6 years ago after she graduated from nursing school. Wouldn't want her to be out there now. She's not out there now. She came home back to Georgia to live. But, you know, there's Minnesota misbehaving. You know, we got a lot of states that are just anti-America anymore with the majority of the people. And God bless those who don't see it that way, and they're welcome to move to conservative-minded state if they so choose.
0: I see how you thought this out, because I think that's a very, you know, that's very generous. So if you're living in, for example, California, you could move, and we would welcome you into, you know, you could still stay in the United States, just not live in whatever California, you know, maybe Mexico reclaims California. I don't know. You know, it's interesting, Dennis, that you bring this up, because there are a lot of conversations being had. I know, for example, parts of Oregon want to secede from the state of Oregon because they're conservative and Oregon's liberal. We're watching this unfold right now in Illinois. I was reading a report just the other day, Dennis, that a group of people in Illinois are trying to secede. So they want to break off Chicago. That is, so that they don't want Chicago in Illinois anymore, because the rest of the state is very conservative. It's rural, and they feel like, you know, that Chicago consumes all of their tax money. So you've got people there in Illinois. It's an interesting idea, Dennis, and I'm sure folks may have a thought or two about that. I would say let's keep New York State. We could just jettison New York City and be done with that. So there you go. Dennis, thank you for the call. 901-260-5926. It's really not the first time that those kinds of ideas have been thrown around. But I like the idea. Again, what exactly does New York City offer to the United States of America right now? It's about to become a communist city. Let's go to Salem, Oregon. KYKN, our great affiliate there. Frank is on the line, and Frank had a wonderful conversation with the lovely Miss Denise. She had me on the show yesterday.
2: Yes.
0: All right. What's on your mind, Frank?
2: Well, you know, with all this garbage with the WNBA.
0: Yes.
2: You know, and they can't determine what a woman is. So these men are coming out and saying, yeah, I'm a woman, so give me $100,000 a game or whatever, you know. Pay me the money. And, you know, we even had, a Supreme Court justice couldn't define what a woman is. And no Democrat can. So, and the Democrats are always saying, believe in the science. You know, that's what we are. So we'll drop the W and put XXNBA.
0: Oh, that's very clever. So like XXNBA as opposed to an XYNBA.
2: Right.
0: Oh, and I like that.
2: Bringing that up, then we should have the men's NBA should be the XY.
0: Frank, I think you may be onto something here, dribbling balls by chromosomes. I love that. Frank, well done you. What are we shaking our heads at here?
3: I don't think that's what he meant.
0: No. Oh, that's not what he meant. Oh, my bad. It's the drugs. I'm still on the drugs. We'll be right back.

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4: Everybody, this is the Todd Stearns Radio Show. Great to have you with us. Want to go right away to our Patriot Mobile Newsmaker line and say hello to our good friend. He is the chief political strategist for our radio network, Josh Jones. Josh, hope you're doing good today. I don't think we've got Josh. We got Josh?
5: Hey, Todd, how are you?
4: All right, there we go. Josh, doing good. So look, we've been talking. I'm just really intrigued by this story out of Penn State. 14 fraternity brothers at Penn State have been arrested in an alleged cocaine trafficking ring. And Josh, apparently they used the pledges to cut the cocaine and package the cocaine as part of their hazing ritual. Now, Josh, you went to Liberty University. Did you guys have the fraternities there at Liberty?
5: No, we didn't have really any of the fraternities or like the Greek life or that sort of thing. So I can't speak to it firsthand, but I mean, sounds pretty crazy stuff out of Penn State.
4: Yeah, I'm pretty certain Liberty students are much more well behaved. Is it true that you guys had like curfews and everything?
5: Yeah, we have this thing, it's called the Liberty Way. It's like the student like contract with the university, basically, that you have to sign before you start. It has like a curfew and other things in it. And it gets like a really tough rep of like, oh, Liberty's so strict. I mean, it's definitely stricter than obviously Penn State or some other schools. But yeah, we technically had a curfew. Well, did they really enforce it? I guess it depended on who your RA was, but.
4: Oh, so if you had, so what, like you guys had to be in like at what, 9:30 or 10 o'clock at night or?
5: It's a little bit, I think it was, if I remember correctly, I think you had to be back at your dorm by 11 p.m. on school nights. And on the weekend, I think it was midnight.
4: Oh, wow.
5: If I remember correctly.
4: Dylan, how would you have fared at Liberty University?
6: Pretty well. I was not a rambunctious kid. But I mean, knowing that I had to be in bed at a certain time would have probably made me want to not be in bed at a certain time.
4: So it would make you rebellious.
6: I would probably rebel if I had to have rules there.
4: Yeah, that makes sense. Well, very good. Well, I'm glad to know this. I did not recall seeing fraternities when I was there at Liberty. I know the school, the Christian school I went to, we did have fraternities, and they were pretty wild back in the day. I'll just leave it there. They were pretty wild back in the day. So there you go. Josh, we're following a couple of big stories tonight. Of course, we have primaries across the country, Florida, all eyes on Florida. What do we need to be looking out for there?
5: Yeah, I mean, the big race, obviously, tonight in Florida is the governor's primary. I think you're going to see it in the numbers. Byron Donalds is going to win the nomination down there and go on to become governor after DeSantis leaves office. He has Trump's endorsement. A lot of the Republicans in Florida are supporting him. So I think that's a pretty sure up race for him. I think a big story tonight that maybe the mainstream media folks aren't going to necessarily be talking about as much as some of these individual races is the fact that this is the first election since Florida redistricted. This will be the first time that we have any primaries in some of these new districts that exist. So you're potentially going to have, four more Republicans from Florida, in the next Congress. And I'd be interested to see kind of, what the turnout is in these new districts and kind of be an indication of how competitive these seats could or, may not be this November.
4: And on the Democrat side, there are a couple of progressives that are challenging Democrats. I would say, I guess, liberal Democrats. So that'll be interesting to watch those races play out as well.
5: Definitely, yeah. You'll see in Florida and, the more primaries we have over the next little bit leading up to November, you're still having this civil war going on within the Democratic Party between the Democratic Socialist, which is the AOC, Bernie Sanders, crazy wing of the party, and then your more traditional Democrats, you know, liberal Democrats at that, but more traditional Democrats who are, you know, fighting for survival, frankly. So we'll see how this fight plays out in Florida. Florida, you have a, you know, much more heavy Latino population that's less obviously a fan of socialism after, you know, all these folks in Florida came from Cuba or, you know, these other communist dictatorships, Venezuela, and Latin America, who I think are a little bit, you know, more apprehensive to the idea of electing a so-called socialist.
4: So the weirdest campaign race of all, I think, is out of Alaska, where they've got a primary. And what's really bizarre is you've got two guys with the same name running for the Senate. So Senator Dan Sullivan is going up against another guy named Dan Sullivan. And they try to get that the second Dan Sullivan kicked off the ballot. And the judge is like, nope, he's legit. You got to have him on the ballot.
5: Yeah, I think that's what should be the real Dan Sullivan, the one that's currently a senator, should be just fine. It is a crazy phenomenon that happens in politics sometimes. There's a couple of races I've worked on in the past where they had the same last name. Luckily, it was a different first name, so you could brand them a little bit differently. But yeah, I mean, that'd be an interesting one in Florida, and I just to see how many people may accidentally check his box instead.
4: You've got Dan, his name is Dan J. Sullivan compared to Dan Sullivan. This guy's the retired teacher from Petersburg, a little island community. He said he was just really frustrated with the incumbent and decided to run. So the sitting U.S. senator in Alaska is Dan S. Sullivan, and then the guy with no party affiliation is Dan J. Sullivan. So good luck trying to figure that out.
5: Yeah, it'd be a fun one to see.
4: You know, I'm curious, and we've got Josh Jones with us, our chief political strategist. Josh, you've been covering races. What's the mood of the country right now? I know the president came out a few days ago and said Americans just need to be okay with paying $4 for gasoline. Looks like the war is going to continue to linger on. What's the mood of the country out there?
5: Yeah, I think a lot of voters feel disaffected at the, you know, put it mildly, with the current state of things across the country right now, whether it's the war in the Middle East or, you know, the cost of living, affordability, et cetera, the list goes on and on. I think a lot of voters are feeling a little disappointed of, you know, how things are currently on the political environment. Look, we still have a couple months. We're, you know, under 100 days, so it's closing in. We still got a couple months to the election. The mood of the country, you know, could shift. It might not. Who knows? We have, you know, a political eternity, so to speak, until the election. But I think, you know, working in these races across the country, you know, whether you're in Virginia, Texas, or New Mexico, is affordability. That's what people are really caring about right now. And I think, look, the president, you know, he may be right from a strategic angle. He gets more briefings and, you know, has much more knowledge than the rest of us typically on what the state of affairs are in the country, but also in the world, you know, and how that relates to gas prices and, you know, how much everything else costs. But I don't know if the message voters want to hear right now is essentially suck it up. It is what it is.
4: Yeah, I think that's a fair point. Josh, there's another survey out there, that shows a majority of Democrats are embracing the socialist movement. Are you seeing that and what do you think's causing all of that?
5: Yeah, I mean, the numbers are right. The Democratic Party has just ran so far to the left that a lot of these voters are now okay with voting for a socialist. And, you know, typically the first one we had that was a real one was AOC back in 2016, 2017 when she first got

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1: I mean, you never know. 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
1: Thanks, Tom.
2: All right. We've got to take a quick break here, ladies and gentlemen. Our telephone number, 901-260-5926. I'm just curious, how are you guys feeling? You know, we're a couple of months out from the election. How are you feeling? What is your mood? You know, we hear from the pollsters all the time, but how are you feeling about the midterms and the chances for the Republicans to really make history and maintain control of Congress? 901-260-5926. That's our telephone number. That's 901-260-5926. 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
3: He's not bitter. He's blessed. Todd Starnes.
4: 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All right, before you buy one more shirt in a bigger size, you got to listen to me. Aren't you tired of hearing all about this peptide, that shot, another medicine, another complicated weight loss plan? It can be overwhelming. You've got the side effects to worry about, questions about long-term health, and half the time, you don't even know what to believe.
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4: All right. By the way, be sure, I want you to do me a favor. I want you to go by your local Barnes & Noble and pick up a copy of The Golden Age, How Trump Saved America. And you thank them for all the work they're doing with us. They're partnering with us, doing our book signings. They'll be handling the book sales and signing at the First Baptist Church in Dallas this weekend. And we just greatly appreciate Barnes & Noble working alongside conservative authors. We truly appreciate that. Let's go to the phone lines. Let's say hello to Murph in Germantown, Tennessee. KWAM, our great station there. Hi, Murph. What's going on, my friend?
5: Dr. Starnes, always a pleasure. Regarding your commentary about how do people feel, this old boy feels pretty good. And I thought it was very interesting on the over the wire today. This outfit called Memphis Update was interviewing one of the ladies that's running for governor, Miss Green. I think she's a local girl. And she's whining and complaining about grocery prices and gas prices and all kinds of prices. Well, yours truly has been in the labor force for 60-plus years and hadn't had a problem. Got laid off twice, but, you know, made it, recouped. But I can't figure out any way or shape or form, maybe you can tell me, where grocery prices and gas prices are in the Tennessee State Constitution or the U.S. Constitution, for that matter. And if we're really, really concerned about grocery prices and gas prices, then why don't we lower the gas, the state gas tax and the federal gas tax, and put more money in more people's pockets?
4: You know, that is an interesting point. And Murph, I'll say this, the president does not directly have any influence on what Kroger charges for your, you know, baked beans, your can of Bush's baked beans. He does not directly control the price of gas. And you're right. When you look at a lot of the taxes that are loaded up at the state level, that's the responsibility of your state lawmakers, state legislature.
5: And one more thing, if you'll indulge, if some way, shape, or form, with the media and so forth, cease calling this a war in the Middle East. We are not at war. Congress has not declared war. This is an operation to prevent people that say death to America from loading up about 25 or 30 Muslim, whatever you want to call them, Islamic, whatever you want to call them, loaded up with dynamite and walking into a Kroger store or a mall and blowing themselves up. This is what we're up against, and people had better realize it. Death, what is hard to understand about death to America?
4: Well,
5: black and white.
4: No, it is, and I look, the White House has been calling it a war, and you're right, it's an operation, not a war, but the operation, there is no end in sight, and it just seems to me we should have been able to go in there and blow those people to smithereens and knock everything out in the first couple of weeks, or at least the first month of the operation. And now we're just, you know, I think we're going to starve them out. I think that's ultimately the goal now, is just to starve them out.
5: You know, Americans are very humane. we have no quarrel with the 85 million people that live there or the regular everyday working citizen. I don't anyway, and you probably don't either. But it's the Islamic leadership that says 1 hour of jihad is worth 60 hours of prayer, death to the unbelievers, cut off their right hand and cut off their left foot. Make them your slaves. They're commanded to do that. Period. So, have at it. Take care.
4: Murph, thanks for calling in. Thank you for that. 901-260-5926. Let's go to Tallahassee, Florida. Primary day in your state. Nate, what's on your mind?
6: Yes, sir, it is indeed, Todd. I voted for Byron Donalds for our governorship. Yeah. I think he's going to win in November.
4: Yeah, I think that. I think he's on his way to a landslide.
6: I called in to talk about the coffee shop incident, but I want to real quick, if I'm allowed, say what my general consensus for the midterms are.
4: Sure.
6: Okay.
4: Yes, go right ahead.
6: I honestly feel like we're going to have a much easier path to keeping the Senate than we will the House of Representatives, to be honest with you.
4: Well, now, that's interesting.
6: Really competitive races. Sorry.
4: All right. Why is that? I'm curious here now.
6: Because if you look at the race in Michigan, Al-Sayed, I don't think he's as popular as the media wants to prop him up to be.
4: Yeah.
6: Like, I know some people in Michigan who lean Democrat, even they say they aren't a fan of his progressive policies. And around the country, I mean, look at Wisconsin. All the pollsters had that socialist woman. I forget her name, so please forgive me. I think it was Wong. Had her winning in a landslide, and instead she lost. So polls can be wrong, as we've been proven countless times. Heck, most of the polls had Hillary winning in 2016.
4: Fair enough. That's a fair enough assessment. Yes. And go ahead. Yeah. I think you may be onto something here.
6: Yes, sir. And as for that coffee shop incident where those pro-life women were thrown out of that coffee shop, when is the pro-life movement, and as well as other people who have been discriminated against on the right, finally going to wake up and just say, we're not going to take any more of that? Like, they need to just start suing these businesses, and that is something they don't do often enough.
4: Well, we're going to be talking. We're going to be talking to Kristen Hawkins coming up here in the next hour, Nate, and we will ask her that question directly. I think that's it's a fair question you raise.
6: Yes, sir. Because I've been personally discriminated against on the basis of my race here in Florida, and I won't mention any names, but I like to volunteer in my spare time to help people, and I had an organization blatantly discriminate against me because I was white, because I'm white.
4: Oh, geez. Really? All right.
6: Yes, sir.
4: Okay. Yeah, that's just not right. It's not right, Nate. We got to stand up for this kind of stuff.
6: I tried to stand up for it, and they threatened to call the police on me for harassment because I wouldn't let it go. I kept fighting against it.
4: Well, that is just unacceptable. And, Nate, you gotta give us a holler back, and we'd like to get some info on that and find out what was going on there. But, Nate, I've got to run here, my friend. We're coming up on the top of the hour news, so thank you for listening. Folks, again, our number, 901-260-5926. How do you feel? How are things looking? How do you think things are looking for the midterm elections? We like to hear from you, and that's how we gauge. We don't believe in the polls. The polls are all over the place. But you guys know you're the real deal. 901-260-5926, our number. That's 901-260-5926. The Todd Starnes Show. We'll be right back, everybody.

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6: From ABC News, I'm Michelle Franzen. The battle over reopening the Strait of Hormuz heating up. President Trump claiming that the Strait is now U.S. territory. Iran says it controls the shipping waterway. ABC News contributor and former U.S. ambassador to NATO, Doug Lute, says the U.S. has few options to end the war.
7: The options are escalate and try to convince the other side that we can induce pain that is intolerable. And of course, Iran holds that option as well. Negotiate. But there seems to be so little trust between the two parties now that that seems unlikely.
6: Voters across four states casting ballots today ahead of the midterm elections. In Florida, recent Republican-led redistricting maps are in effect. Those races could determine control in the House and Senate. Wyoming, California, and Alaska are also holding primaries. In Las Vegas, the murder trial continues today in the 1996 drive-by shooting of rapper Tupac Shakur. Dwayne Keefe D. Davis is the only person charged with his murder. ABC's Alex Stone is tracking the case.
8: They're getting into the autopsy, graphic photos in court, identifying features, his face, his tattoos, where the bullets went in and out of his body, a medical examiner showing how the autopsy was done, even though those who did it are no longer alive and no longer working for the Clark County Medical Examiner's Office, but describing what the reports say. Getting into some of the videos from MGM, the night of the murder when there was a fight leading up to the shooting, they're going into all of this evidence.
6: His defense has a published admission that he had a role in the killing was just a false confession. Google announced it is buying a gigantic set of internal Spirit Airlines data for $10 million, all to feed its AI models and improve products. Google stated it will not receive any personal information from the data and that a third party will scrub any identifiable information beforehand. On Wall Street, stocks ended lower for the day. 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
9: Here's the official forecast for tonight. Mostly clear, 69. Sunny tomorrow, heat index will make it feel like 98 degrees. Tomorrow night, partly cloudy and 73. Thursday, mostly sunny, scattered afternoon showers and thunderstorms at a high of 95. More rain and thunderstorms possible as we head into Thursday night, dropping to 73. Friday, wrapping up the work week with a chance of midday showers and thunderstorms and a high of 93. I'm Craig Allen on WGOW.
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0: You know, these Muslims, they really do not like us. And by us, I mean Americans. This is insane. Hello, everybody. Welcome. Hour three of the big show. Todd Stearns here. Great to have you with us. Big Michigan Senate race. You got Mike Rogers, a Republican. A lot of Democrats voting for this guy because they're afraid to vote for Abdul El-Sayed. He is the communist Democrat nominee. And a staffer for El-Sayed just compared an ad that Mike Rogers published, compared it to the KKK. You say, holy cow, what was in the ad? Well, you had Mike Rogers riding around in an old-time, sort of like a Lance Walker, who the Walker Auctions, he's one of the top auctioneers in America, and he lives right here in Memphis, Tennessee. He's a good friend. And Lance and Terry Walker, and they're in leadership, and the auctioneers, people all over America know this guy. As a matter of fact, they do some stuff with Gary Sinise, so they're really involved in a lot of the volunteer work for the military. And so anyway, Lance Walker's got, I think he's got like an old-timey pickup truck like this. This one is cherry red, and there's an American flag in the bed of the pickup truck. I mean, it's pretty much what you would see in any Republican campaign ad if you're running for office. So anyway, the guy, the staffer for Abdul El-Sayed said, gotta love this American ride. That's the part of it that ties into the show is that the ad showed Rogers rolling down the road in the passenger seat. Toby Keith's American Ride. They could have been listening to our radio show. That's our intro music. And Toby Keith singing, gotta love this American ride. And that's what Rogers captioned it on X. So anyway, the El-Sayed staffer says, Mike Rogers' campaign has the aesthetics of a 1960s white flight suburb and a KKK cross-burning. Wow, that's what they think of all you folks out there. Mike Rogers' campaign has the aesthetics of a 1960s white flight suburb and a KKK cross burning. Now, that's pretty sad, pretty pathetic, but that's what they think about folks like you and me. They do. You know, you think a lot about the white flight, and we've seen a lot of that in the Memphis area over the years. My grandparents, my dad was raised in a beautiful suburb, upper middle class suburb of Memphis called Whitehaven. And, that's born, raised, went to school, high school, the whole nine yards. We spent many, many summers visiting with my grandparents in Whitehaven. Then my grandparents came home from church, not once, but twice, and were that first of all, they found their cars were stolen, and then they came home and interrupted an invasion robbery as it was in progress. And they said, that's it, we're moving. And they did. And so did a lot of other people because a bad element was moving into the area. And this is what bothers me when I see this BS, this white flight garbage, that white people ought to be ashamed because they want to be safe. They don't want their car stolen from their garage. And I know this is going to set some things on fire today, but I'm still sort of hopped up on these meds, and I'm getting to be in a foul mood when I read crap like this. I just have a question. Because Whitehaven went from an overwhelming majority white neighborhood, a community. By the way, the first indoor mall was in Whitehaven. I mean, it's just very affluent. Graceland is in Whitehaven. So it went from all white to now it is a predominantly what all black community. And you don't want to be there in the daytime hours, much less the nighttime hours. Dangerous. Murders everywhere. Businesses boarded up. Homes left in disrepair. And my question is, what happened? What happened? Everything was fine, and then it wasn't. I'm just curious. What happened? You talk about white flight nobody wants to talk about why white people had to leave. Because they didn't want to get robbed. They didn't want to get shot. They don't want their businesses robbed. That's the reason why. It has nothing to do with race. But if you want to bring race into it, I got a question for you. Why is it now that what was once an upper middle class, very lovely neighborhood with manicured lawns, people were polite, you didn't have to worry about locking your doors at night. How did all of that change and why? Yeah, that's the reason why white people are leaving these communities, because they don't want their kids exposed to that. I'm just telling you. It's an ugly conversation, but one that ought to be had. We're not afraid to have those conversations on this program. But don't you dare blame white people for wanting to escape from the criminal element. That's insane. El Sayed, be careful what you vote for up there in Michigan. You folks be careful in Michigan what you vote for. Let's go to East Memphis. David, listening to us on KWAM. Hi, David. What's on your mind today?
1: Good afternoon, sir. Glad to see you're back on the mic.
0: Thank you.
1: I'm going to answer a question that is not what I originally called for, but if you remember right, Whitehaven gave up their charter and was annexed by the city of Memphis, and then there was a real estate company who made sure that they put all of the Democrats into that area. That's what happened to Whitehaven. But anyway, I called about, because isn't there a law, or wasn't there a law on the books that Obama took away that said Muslims could not be elected to office in the U.S.?
0: Say that one more time.
1: Was there not a law on the books way back when Obama was president, that he took away that said Muslims could not be elected to office in the U.S.?
0: There is a, so, yes and no. There is, I believe you're referring to the McCarran-Walter Act. Is that what you're referring to?
1: To be honest, I don't know. That's why I'm asking.
0: Yeah, that, I'll have to do a little bit of research. And the question is there, did Congress quietly repeal a law barring Muslims from serving in public office? There was no such law on the books in the first place. So I think there's, you know, on Facebook, there are a lot of these things that sort of circulate. There is a, the McCarran-Walter Act. I'm having to do a little bit of quick research on the fly here, known as the Immigration and Nationality Act of 1952. And that pretty much codifies, the United States immigration policies. It does not ban Muslims from holding office. No, that's just one of those old wives' tales on social media.
1: See, that's why I called you. I knew you would know, or could find out easier than I could.
0: Well, we do our best here, David. You know, the problem is, look, it drives me nuts because there's so much misinformation now on social media, and a lot of it is coming from conservatives. So I appreciate you calling in, and, you know, we'll do our best to fact check and, you know, provide folks with accurate intel.
1: Well, that's true, because the internet is 98% junk falsities anyway. So.
0: Yes, it's terrible. It doesn't, and shouldn't be that way, but it is. Here's what bothers me about that, David. We could end up getting into a world war based on misinformation being spread on social media. Can you believe that?
1: I can. I really can.
0: Yeah.
1: I see what it does out in the public to other people who read something and they have no idea what they're talking about.
0: So. Yeah, you're right. You're absolutely right about that. David, thank you for the intel also on Whitehaven. Wow, very sad. Let's go to Steve in Houston, Texas, listening to us on Patriot Talk 920. Hi, Steve. What's on your mind today?
2: Hey, Todd. I love your show. You know, the reason I'm a conservative, because I'm 58 years old. And even in my lifetime, I've seen, you know, the system trying to destroy American culture. And, you know, our culture is self-governance. You know, we didn't have to have laws to tell us not to murder and not, you know, the people just didn't do that because it was wrong. And, you know, in my lifetime, I've seen we've got three times the laws, and, you know, they're trying to destroy any kind of American family culture. Because that's what made America strong. and what, you know, all this illegal immigration, open borders, you know, the culture that they're creating is so that they can come in and offer us a solution, which eventually is going to wind up, end up with no freedoms at all. I mean, and we've all seen it. You know, anybody that's old enough to remember back when you didn't have to have vehicle insurance, you know, all the laws that have come across in my lifetime, you know, you create more chaos and then you got to have more government control. And I think that's been the plan all along. Do you agree?
0: I think, Steve, you may be onto something there, and it's a lot to unwind. You know, the left does want the chaos in the culture, and no doubt that we've got that. What I was doing some research on Whitehaven and a few of the other neighborhoods around Memphis, because we have had some of these communities have been decimated by crime. And I'll tell you, Whitehaven, I just want somebody to explain to me how my grandparents' former neighborhood of manicured lawns, and these were not super wealthy people, they were, you know, middle class people. I want somebody to explain how all the white folks can move out and all of a sudden it becomes a slum. How does that happen? I just want somebody to explain it to me, because you know what? You can't, there's nothing stopping you from going out there and picking up the trash that's on the sidewalk or the roadway. There's nothing stopping you from mowing the grass and keeping a tidy front yard. That's all I'm trying to get at, Steve.
2: And you know what? The people promoting this, like the people that promote gun legislation, they're living in communities with gated communities.
0: Yes.
2: You know, the people that will call you a racist if you bring this up, which you're mostly going to be white people, but they're the ones that are living in communities that don't have to deal with this.
0: That's it. And so in Memphis, what happened was Whitehaven got annexed into the city of Memphis. The next beautiful area was a place called Hickory Hill, and they had a huge mall. It was the major shopping destination and district. That got annexed into the city, and it is a dystopian hellhole over there. I mean, the violence is off the charts. Everywhere the city of Memphis annexed, you had these very peaceful communities, and then they got sucked into the chaos that is Memphis. And I wonder if the same thing is happening in a place like Houston, a place like Winston-Salem, North Carolina, where you can't even go downtown in Winston-Salem because of all the teenage thugs and the violence out there.
2: Well, Houston got three times worse after the hurricane that destroyed in Louisiana
0: and New Orleans,
2: moved all the refugees from here,
0: yeah,
2: down here. And I mean, the crime rate, it skyrocketed, and it's still skyrocketing.
0: I'm going to tell you, Steve, Houston, Baton Rouge, and Memphis, we got hosed because that's where all the evacuees went, and the crime rates just shot right up.
2: Yes, sir.
0: All right, Steve.
2: I'm glad you brought it up. Not many people will even talk about
0: it. No. And again, if we don't talk about these issues, how are we going to fix it? That's what I want to know. You know, how are we going to fix it? All right, Steve, God bless you. Thank you for listening. We've got to take a break here. 901-260-5926. 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
0: All right, let's get right to the phone lines. Back to Memphis, Tennessee. 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Hi, David. What's on your mind?
16: Hey, Todd. Well, you know, my family, they grew up in Whitehaven. My grandpa, the World War II generation, and he went to Whitehaven High School. As you know, you always hear he walked to school, you know, although they always say he walked to school, you know, he did all that. Anyhow, I grew up there too, but I'm almost 55, and when I was living, it was already starting to go downhill. And the thing about it is, it's my rest of my family grew up in South Memphis, an area that you wouldn't even walk down the street now. And as an example, I went down there one day to look at the house that he lived in the 50s or the 60s, and it's neon green. it's crazy. And then, you know, but my point is, like, even it's all over the city now. It's all over the city now. Even where I bought a house 30 years ago, over at Sycamore View and Macon, there's tons of homeless people that walk the street now. Something you only seen in Midtown and Memphis back in the day. And I would say there's maybe 75 houses in that neighborhood. Any of the good people have died off or moved out. I would say there's 50 of those houses are rentals now. Everything is rentals. And I hate to say it, when I was renting, I kept up my place and stuff. But nowadays, if they rent, pretty much most of them just don't care about their place.
0: David, I think that's a big part of it. One of the things that I loathe. And we actually had a company that wanted to come on and, you know, they go and buy up all these houses and then they turn them into rental properties. I would not let them advertise on the radio station because that destroys neighborhoods right there, David. Because if you don't have a homeowner, they have no reason to take care of their property. They have no reason to be proud of their local neighborhood. And you get what we've got in a lot of parts of Memphis.
16: Right, right. I'm glad you do that. One of them is First Key. They buy up every house you can think of.
0: It's disgusting to me. And these people are killing our communities. But again, a lot of this, you know, going back to the 1980s, that wasn't happening. You just had folks moving into communities. My question is, why would you not take care of your front yard? Why would you not take care of your property and your home? You know, you have the ability to do that. Why don't you do that?
16: Yeah, no, it doesn't make sense. I don't get it. You know, and simple stuff, taking the garbage can up. You know, there was one rental that was across the road that I had to go before I moved out and sold mine. I would have to go over there and pick up stuff on the street in front of their house because they wouldn't do it. And you know, or like I looked over there, and there was dirty diapers in the yard.
0: Oh,
16: I mean,
0: geez.
16: Ridiculous. Yeah, ridiculous.
0: Yeah, you're right. You're right. So. But now I think we're dealing with the bigger problem of these big corporations coming in and turning all these, you know, these homes into rental properties. And that's a story that's happening and impacting communities across the country. David, I hate to do this, but we're coming up on a break, but God bless you, my friend. And thank you for listening. Thank you for calling in. 901-260-5926 is our telephone number. That's 901-260-5926. Coming up. We're going to be talking to Kristen Hawkins, a bunch of pro-life kids getting kicked out of a coffee house. What the heck is up with that? Well, we're going to find out, let you know all about it, coming up next.

0: meeting here.
1: Sir, we're just meeting for the first meeting.
0: I don't care. Go to the public library. This is
1: sure.
0: my place of business.
1: But I thought this was like, we come here all the time. We just already bought our food and stuff.
0: That's fine.
1: But you're kicking us out of your... We're just
0: did I make it very clear that I did not want you here? Yeah, I did a lot of work to get people on the ballot for so women would have the right to choose in the state of Idaho. And this is something I do not support, nor does my wife, and it's our business. So we have that choice.
1: So you're kicking us out. You're kicking out me and Bear, who's starting this group, and you're going to kick us out.
0: It's like... If the KKK asked to meet here, I would say no.
1: So you think pro-lifers are like the KKK? Is that what you're saying?
0: In my world, it's the same. It's the same sort of concept.
1: That is so beyond far. Pro-lifers, those who advocate for the dignity of every human life, even children in the womb. You are saying we are like the KKK.
0: I made my point clear. I asked you guys not to meet here.
2: This is just absurd, ladies and gentlemen. A group of young pro-lifers kicked out of an Idaho coffee house, or coffee shop, rather. I want to go right away to the Patriot Mobile Newsmaker line and say hello to Kristen Hawkins, the president of Students for Life of America. Kristen, good to have you with us today. This is just mind-blowing what happened inside that coffee house.
3: Yeah, Todd, thanks for having me. It's good to speak with you again. It's absolutely shocking. I mean, I go to this coffee house frequently. They have the best donuts in town. I take in my four children. My son, who's 16 years old, Bear, is helping me start this local pro-life group to stand up against this radical late-term abortion ballot referendum that's now going to be on the Idaho ballot this November. And, you know, we knew he's liberal. He's got his gay flag out. He's got his everyone's welcome sign. He donated coffee to the No Kings protest in town. But this is a community meetup spot, and he always talks about how this is a community place. And we wanted this to be a very interfaith event. We have a very diverse community here. So I didn't want to have the pro-life meeting at a Catholic church for the first meeting until I knew how many people would feel comfortable going to a church. And so we just decided to meet here, and it was unbelievable. He came out of his office barreling towards us. The interaction actually was longer than that. He turned up the music so loud. Another patron tried to talk to him after the event happened, and he was even more belligerent. So it's sad to see in our little sleepy town in Teton Valley, Idaho, that this Idaho Roasters, which I would argue still has the best, you know, donuts in town, apparently doesn't think anyone who's pro-life or is a Christian is welcome in his establishment, which, by the way, is over the majority of the town.
2: All right. So, and again, the name of this place, the Idaho Roasters Coffee House. Kristen, yep. Did you guys pretty much take over the coffee house?
3: It's huge. No, we did not. We didn't have people come up. There were about 10 or 12 who came to our first pro-life meeting. So Bear and I were ecstatic. But no, we were a small part of this huge coffee house that was there. And so we were not being loud. I didn't bring my bullhorn, Todd. We were being respectful. We were not making a commotion at all. And it was 5 o'clock on a Monday. So it's not even like it was a high trafficked time where we were taking seats from other patrons. This is a place where a lot of folks go and work for 8 hours out of the day, and they just hang out there. People meet, play board games. So this is known as a community hangout spot.
2: And that's what I'm trying to make clear here so we can set the scene. You guys were, I guess, ordering coffee? So it's not like you were freeloading, right? You guys were ordering food and beverage.
3: I have my receipt right here.
2: I'm sorry, did we lose Kristen? Okay, we've got
3: it. I'm here.
2: All right.
3: Yeah, I'm saying I've got my receipt. We spent there was probably over $100 worth of business that was done just with between my family and the few other families that ordered drinks and food.
2: I find this incredibly troubling that this man would come over and kick you guys out. So tell us what happened. You said the interaction went on. What happened?
3: Sure. Well, I tried to get him to calm down. He was shaking during it. And I think, you know, sometimes when people kind of go off the handle like this and are willing to make a public scene, I tried to have some compassion because he had passed abortion decision at play here, and it just how irrational he was being. And so we were trying to calm him down to say, sir, this is our first meeting. We have no problem not coming back. We understand this is your private business and you don't want us. Let us just finish this meeting and then we'll be on our way. We could not do that. We had one of the members of our group went up to him afterwards as we were leaving and just said, you know, I'm genuinely curious. What does, you know, what everyone is welcome mean to you? And he was very clear. It does not mean white racists like us. And so it was, it's unbelievable. I mean, this man is, you know, out there in the community. He has a whole property, Wydeho Property Management, manages Airbnb. So I've been getting calls from Airbnb owners all day in town saying, I had no idea this was going on. I think it's very shocking for our little town that, you know, we're pretty casual here. We know we have different faiths and views, but everyone pretty much gets along. We have to rely on each other in the mountain town sometimes when the weather gets crazy. So I think everyone's pretty shocked that other members of our community were treated in such a disrespectful way. And I mean, I had four children there. This was not a ruckus event. My daughter, who's 11 years old, was sitting there reading while this was happening. So it's disappointing to see this happen. And I think it just shows you the level of discourse in our country when it comes to abortion right now.
2: I think that's what really bothers me is, you know, the man was completely unhinged here in front of these kids. And they've done nothing wrong at all. But again, this is, I have to imagine this is really not new for you guys in the pro-life movement, this kind of vitriol.
3: Yeah, it was certainly new to all the folks who had gathered. This is the first time we've ever had a pro-life group in the Teton Valley, abortion-free. But I can tell you what, though, Todd, it's going to be the same experience that I've had with my Students for Life groups across the country. My students who face the most, you know, adversity, the name calling, the discrimination, they tend to be our best pro-life activists and voices long term. And so I told everyone gathered there, I'm sorry it happened to them, but this was a formidable event in their lives. And it's something they're never going to forget, that standing up just simply against the violence of abortion meant getting kicked out of a coffee house. And I think long term, it'll be good for my kids. I was checking on my kids last night. I have one who's very upset that he can't go back and get his donuts. And I had a couple others who were just, you had questions about why someone would scream at them like this. But I think it's good for our, my kids especially, to understand that not everyone agrees that a baby in the womb deserves our protection, is worthy of fighting for them. And this is why we have to continue to speak out for them, because there are, I mean, the left is out to kill these children, and they are proud to say that they think that these children deserve the death penalty, which is just horrific.
2: Well, it is. And again, I have to imagine there's some other coffee houses and gathering places there in Idaho. What's the name of the town?
3: It's Driggs, Idaho.
2: Wow, Driggs, Idaho. I seems like a pretty bad business model to me, because a good many of those pro-lifers, I have to imagine, are Christians as well. And it looks like they're not welcome at that coffee shop either.
3: That's right. We have a very conservative town, very high LDS population, Latter-day Saint population here, that's very conservative, very faith-filled. And so I think it's just going to, hopefully it's a realization to him that if he really means welcome for all, and he's going to put out his rainbow flag, that he really needs to be welcome for all, and that there's just no place for this level of nastiness in these small communities. And we got to get back to a point, Todd, where we can disagree and still be polite and cordial to one another. And I think that's what's so shocking to our community right now, because I don't think our community felt like everything else they see on TikTok or X was here. And now they've realized it is here, even in our small town in Idaho. And that's why the ballot referendum, we've got to get

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1: Justin, good to see you. Thank you.
2: Thanks so much. God bless.
1: All right. Wow. 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Be sure to check out the great work of our good friend Kristen Hawkins. All right, we've got to take a quick break here, folks. 901-260-5926. Your reaction to what happened to the youngsters there. 901-260-5926. 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
3: You're with Todd Starnes.
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3: All right. Welcome back, everybody. This is the Todd Stearns Radio Show. So today there is a big demonstration planned this evening in Dearborn, Michigan. This is going to be pretty insane. It's an anti-Islam demonstration in one of the most Islamic communities in the nation. The governor is weighing in, and she's calling the Christians who are going to be protesting agitators. She says their plan emboldens and contributes to a dangerous behavior, and I'm asking every person of goodwill to denounce it. Their hate has no place in Michigan. So the governor, everybody's very concerned that there might possibly be violence in Dearborn. Why is that? I thought this was the so-called religion of peace, ladies and gentlemen. Anyway, this is the mayor of Dearborn, Michigan. Here's this is a cut number 12, please.
4: That is the mission in which they will fail at. I was just 11 years of age when I had the first gun pulled on me for being Muslim in the days after 9/11.
3: I don't believe
4: that. It's been 25 years since that day. Still unchanged. Proudly believe that the name Abdullah Hussein Hamoud is as American as any other.
3: Dylan, did you go to school with any guys named Abdullah Hussein Hamoud?
5: Not in high school, Todd.
3: Yeah.
5: In college, for sure.
3: You were the only white.
5: I think I was a minority in my college.
3: You were in a minority in your college.
5: You went to my graduation.
3: I did.
5: You saw that I was a minority in my college.
3: Abdullah Hussein Hamoud. Abdullah Hussein Mahmoud. Abdullah Hussein Abdubli. Yabba dabba doo. I mean, they were going right down the list. And then Dylan Dandridge. And you're like, oh, it's an American name.
5: Yeah, you're not too far off.
3: So anyway, this guy, Mayor Yabba Dabba Doo, he's really upset at all of you Christians out there. And he really doesn't believe that your belief system belongs in Dearborn, Michigan. As a matter of fact, they were renaming a street in honor of a Hezbollah supporter. So a guy who is literally funding terrorists, and the Muslims there in Dearborn actually were going to name a street after him. So one of the remaining Christian people in Dearborn actually went to City Hall and was raising this as an issue. And here's what the mayor had to say. Cut 13.
6: I mean, Hezbollah, bombed the embassy in Beirut, and including many Americans. So I just feel that's quite inappropriate.
7: You are an Islamophobe. And although you live here, I want you to know as mayor, you are not welcome here. And the day you move out of the city will be the day that I launch a parade celebrating the fact that you moved out of the city. Because you are not somebody who believes in coexistence.
3: Yeah, I'm pretty sure that's not the way that went. As a matter of fact, the mayor was on a podcast, and he was talking about the point of America. And here's what he had to say. Cut 14.
8: Because what you often hear that's accompanied with that is, well, you must assimilate. I shouldn't put out a magazine that's in two languages. Why can't you speak English? Why are my videos subtitled in Arabic? Why is my caption both in English and Arabic? People get frustrated by this. But to me, it's like I actually disavow the use of the term the melting pot. I actually don't like it. Why? Because in a melting pot, when you're talking about like a soup, everything looks the same.
9: Right.
8: Where the salad bowl? The lettuce is lettuce, the tomato is tomato, the cucumber is cucumber, and they all complement each other.
3: What? What is it? No. The whole point of America is to assimilate. That's the point here. But the mayor, Mayor Yabba Dabba Doo here in Dearborn, Michigan, has inadvertently spilled the beans on what this is really all about. First of all, many of these people have not come here legally, right? They were refugees, they overstayed, and they're here, and they're having children out the wazoo. And the population growth is off the charts. So the Islamist unless we're going to do mass deportations, are here to stay. Their numbers are only going to get bigger, and eventually, and it's gonna take a little bit of time, but not too much time, and soon they will be the dominant religion in America. And the reason why is that the Christians are just not reproducing. You guys aren't having babies. Meanwhile, you got Mayor Yabba Dabba Doo over here, and they're popping out babies all over the place. So it's really a matter of numbers, honestly. And you're going to have more communities that become balkanized like Dearborn. I saw this firsthand in when I lived in New York City, where you would have entire neighborhoods and nobody spoke English. I did a lot of walking when I was in New York City back in the day. You'd be in neighborhoods, you're the only white person and you're the only person there speaking English. And that's just the way it is. And that's the way it is now in New York City and a lot of other major American cities. I suspect you folks in Houston and Winston-Salem are going to be dealing with this very soon, if not already. This is going to be interesting tonight. You've got the guy, the provocateur, and a lot of people like this guy. His name is Jake? Is it Jake Lang? I think is his name. And he goes out there and he likes to stir up a stink and he'll walk through a Muslim neighborhood with, I don't know, a whole roasted pig. And he's got a right to do that, by the way. He's got a right to do it. You may not agree with it, but he's got a right to do it. And they're trying to shut him down there in Dearborn, Michigan. So we'll see how all that plays out tonight. But they're afraid it's going to get really, really ugly. And the reality, though, is we got a problem on our hands. What do we do with the rise of Islam in America? I talk about that briefly in the Golden Age. That was not the thrust of this book. The thrust of the Golden Age was to celebrate the great accomplishments that President Trump has made, but also to issue a warning as we start to look to the future here post-Trump. What does and what role does Islam play in the future of America? Again, this was imported. Some would call it an invasion. Well, I would call it an invasion. I certainly would. So I'd encourage you to get a copy of The Golden Age. Read it. You can get a copy Amazon, Barnes & Noble, wherever you buy your books, and brush up on this, because this is going to be something we're going to be talking about in the days to come. All right, it has been a great day. A reminder, ToddStearns.com. We had the video of Sophie Cunningham. I'd encourage you to go over and check out that crazy video. Also, while you are there, download our free podcast as well as our free app, and you'll be able to listen to conservative talk radio wherever you are across America. Been a great day, ladies and gentlemen. Thank you for hanging out with us. Thank you for being a part of the Todd Stern Show audience. We'll see you tomorrow, everybody.

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7: From ABC News, I'm Michelle Franzen. Voters are casting ballots today in key House and Senate races ahead of the midterm elections. In Alaska, a controversial Senate primary race between an incumbent and challenger with the same name are vying for the nomination. ABC News political director Avery Harper says it's one of the must-win races for Republicans.
8: You have the incumbent, Dan S. Sullivan, the Republican incumbent in that seat. And then you have the challenger, Dan J. Sullivan, who is a retired teacher. And he's been accused by Republicans of intentionally getting into this race to try and confuse voters. Republicans are urging voters in that state to check the middle initial before they cast their ballot. But I do think that the bigger challenge in all of this is going to be how the incumbent, Dan S. Sullivan, performs against Mary Peltola. She's the prominent Democrat who's going to be on the ballot today.
7: President Trump claiming the Strait of Hormuz is now U.S. territory and the naval blockade is in full force and effect. Iran's deputy foreign minister disputing the claims, calling them delusional. The clock is ticking on a new round of Trump administration tariffs set to kick in at midnight. Canada facing the threat of 50% tariffs on a narrow group of items. It includes steel, autos, cheese, even hockey sticks. Pennsylvania's attorney general says the alleged leader of a cocaine trafficking ring involving Penn State University students and two fraternities surrendered today. Agostino Abbiatello arraigned on numerous felonies. 13 other suspects are also facing charges.
9: Officials say one of the suspects was known as the largest dealer of coke for Penn State students. The only non-student charge is one suspect's father, accused of hiding drugs and cash in a safe and obstructing the investigation. Penn State reacting to the charges, saying, "We are horrified by these serious allegations," adding, "Criminal activity, including hazing such as this, has no place at our institution."
7: ABC's Lionel Moise on Wall Street today. Stocks close lower. 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
11: This is Jed Meskon. Well, the heat is taking its toll on Tennessee schools. Students are required by law to have at least 40 minutes of recess each day. While educators say they support more physical activity for students, some districts have been forced to move recess indoors as heat advisories and triple-digit heat indices become more common during the first weeks of the school year. A new report out shows a lot of areas in Alabama lack a sufficient number of attorneys to help residents with legal issues. A major recruitment drive is underway. Almost two-thirds of the counties in Alabama can be classified as legal deserts, places with less than one attorney per 1,000 people. In health news, parents are confused and doctors are worried following President Trump's new executive order on vaccines. Doctors across the nation say the new vaccination schedules are misguided and will likely stoke fear and confusion among parents at a time when measles cases are raging, immunization rates are falling, and kids are back in the classroom. When it comes to teachers in Hamilton County, some good news could be on the way concerning affordable housing for educators. Board members want to move ahead with exploring a partnership to build more than 70 housing units for employees on district-owned land in the St. Elmo area. The lease agreement would run through Chattanooga Neighborhood Enterprise.
12: Here's the official forecast for tonight. Mostly clear, 69. Sunny tomorrow, heat index will make it feel like 98 degrees. Tomorrow night, partly cloudy and 73. Thursday, mostly sunny, scattered afternoon showers and thunderstorms at a high of 95. More rain and thunderstorms possible as we head into Thursday night, dropping to 73. Friday, wrapping up the work week with a chance of midday showers and thunderstorms and a high of 93. I'm Craig Allen on WGOW.
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3: 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And after your aquatic escapade, tantalize your taste buds with the flavors of Moe's Southwest Grill. 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